0: in Rome.
1: Today is Memorial Day, the day when the United States mourns its fallen service members. Flags were placed at tombs at Arlington National Cemetery outside Washington, D.C., but the day has also come to signal the unofficial start of summer, along with sales at area stores. 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
5: 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Summit County residents gathered at the Park City Cemetery today to honor America's fallen. KPCW's Connor Thomas reports it was a time for locals to come together and honor service with service.
6: Addressing a crowd of dozens in Park City Monday morning, U.S. Army Brigadier General Eric Strong spoke about the meaning of the Memorial Day holiday.
7: Today is not a celebration of war. It is a solemn day of remembrance and gratitude for those who left home and traveled far away to places they had never heard of, places they never came home from.
6: The ceremony at Park City's cemetery on Kearns Boulevard lasted a half hour, beginning with patriotic tunes sung by the Park City Troublemakers and ending with Park City High School junior Cohen Nelson's rendition of Taps. Dozens of other young men from PCHS and their mothers volunteered to provide onlookers with coffee and donuts through Park City's chapter of the Young Men's Service League. The students, their families, and local Rotarians decorated 173 veterans' graves at both of Park City's cemeteries with small American flags before the holiday weekend. Monday was also the occasion for the Park City's American Legion Post 14, which organizes the annual remembrance, to announce scholarship awards for Park City High seniors. Connor Thomas, KPCW News.
5: And national and local leaders say developing Utah as a nuclear powerhouse will require faster approvals and fewer impediments. KPCW's Grace Dorfler has this update from the Operation Gigawatt Summit in Wasatch County.
8: Hundreds of people, including many state, federal, and industry leaders, filled the Grand Hyatt Deer Valley Friday to talk about the future of nuclear energy. The summit's name, Operation Gigawatt, was a nod to Utah Governor Spencer Cox's plan to double the state's energy production within 10 years. Speakers emphasized approving projects faster is key to realizing that vision. Nuclear Regulatory Commission Chair Ho K. Nee told the crowd public opinion toward nuclear energy is shifting.
9: I still remember Three Mile Island. I still remember Chernobyl. And I think, you know, as a generation is shifting, they don't carry that baggage.
8: He said his commission will not be an impediment to deploying nuclear power in the U.S. Cox applauded the federal government's current approach to permitting.
9: When we have to deal with the federal government, it usually means incredible delays. And it kind of, yeah, I had so much hair before I started. and here we are. And so this is refreshing.
8: Under President Donald Trump's leadership, energy projects are receiving accelerated environmental reviews. The Velvet Wood uranium mine in southeastern Utah received its permits within 11 days last May. The Associated Press reports the process would ordinarily take months or years. Joel Ferry leads Utah's Department of Natural Resources. He told KPCW, although state permitting might happen faster, the process will still be safe and thorough. Grace Dorfler, KPCW News.
5: And almost 130 students graduated from South Summit High School last week. KPCW's Christine Weller reports emotions were flowing as one student honored her immigrant parents.
10: South Summit High School seniors became alumni May 21st. Many graduated with honors and earned scholarships totaling $3.7 million. The intimate ceremony was marked by a theme, unity. Ryan Rouser, the first student speaker, chose to discuss the division and polarization the U.S. has experienced in recent years.
0: I see friends, families, people that I might not even know who deserve kindness and respect. Speaking to all of you tonight, I see one community of Camas Valley full of support for one another.
10: Graduate Melanie Campos Juarez continued that tone. She began by discussing the years the class of 2026 has spent together, many from kindergarten through senior year. She then dedicated part of the address to her heroes, her mom and dad, who had no idea she would speak at the event. Fighting back tears, Campos Juarez said many blessings she's had in her life are due to sacrifices in theirs.
11: My mom and dad gave up their entire lives 24 years ago. Coming to a country with nothing to grant my siblings and I a better life. My parents were never given the opportunities that have been given because they gave up on their own dreams, so I was able to live mine.
10: Campos Juarez spoke in both English and Spanish and addressed all the immigrant parents in the audience, thanking them too for their sacrifices. Christine Weller, KPCW News.
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2: In New York, I'm Kristen Schwab, in for Kai Rizdahl. It's Monday, May 25th. Good to have you with us on this Memorial Day. Over the weekend, it seemed like the Trump administration and Iran were maybe getting closer to ending the war. Now progress seems to have slowed down. Of course, all of it continues to impact trade routes and the price of oil. And American businesses are left with little to do but follow the twists and turns. Though twists and turns might just be a part of doing business in America now. To get a temperature check, we called up Daniela Velasquez de Leon, general manager of Organics Unlimited, a fruit importer in San Diego. Daniela, it's great to talk with you again.
3: Great to talk to you too.
2: So it's been a few months since we've caught up. Tell me, how's business? What's happening?
3: It's good. It's been a good year. As always, there's stuff going on out in the world, but business has been good this year.
2: Yeah, there's a lot of stuff going on in the world. What is sort of the thing that rises to the top for you?
3: I mean, I think the biggest thing on a lot of people's minds is what's going on in the Middle East. I mean, just from an overall humanitarian perspective, but also just the way it affects every single industry. And of course, the tariffs, which will hopefully start getting the refunds here soon.
2: Yeah, let's start with tariffs. Have you applied for that refund yet?
3: So we're in the process of doing that through our customs brokers. We are qualified to do the phase one refunds. So that would cover everything pretty much from April onward, though we do have some entries that came in from Mexico when there was like that 25% tariff for a few days in late March that are unfortunately not within that window.
2: When you get that money, do you know what you're going to do with it?
3: It's going to help with the cost increases this year. I guess with what's happening in the Middle East, there's been increases in fuel costs from both Ecuador and Mexico. And so far we've been absorbing that because, I mean, we understand that it's very hard for our customers as it is to try and maintain food prices at a good spot. So we definitely don't want to be contributing to the inflation that people are seeing in their groceries. So that's definitely what we have planned for right now.
2: What does that mean? How do you make the math work on your end?
3: I mean, it definitely means that our margin is tighter, which is hard on bananas that are already a very tight margin item. So we're just, you know, getting creative on, you know, where it is that we can get a little bit leaner so that we're able to absorb those costs. And I think ultimately in the long run, what's better for our customers and our partners is better for us in the long run as well.
2: You know, you're talking about bananas being a low margin fruit. Are you thinking about expanding into other products?
3: Yeah, so bananas are our bread and butter. It's what my family has always done. It's how we got started in the organic industry. We ventured into papayas in 2024, and that's been really great. We're hoping to have organic coconuts in the mix in the coming month or so. So that's pretty exciting. We're trying to focus on more of a tropical organic offering, trying to see what makes the most sense logistically, what's available locally in our growing regions already.
2: You know, you run a family business. How do you feel about its future? How do you feel about it now versus a year ago or, you know, as you look into the year ahead?
3: That's a complicated question. It's always scary owning a family business, especially when you're leading it, because what you want more than anything is for it to succeed, because you feel responsible for the well-being of all of the people that work for the business. You know, it's not just the employees, it's all of their families. It's my own family, right? My family relies on the success of this business. And it's something that, believe it or not, I think about pretty regularly on a weekly, if not daily basis. And when things like the tariffs happen or what's happening now in the Middle East is going on, it is a little bit scary. But at the same time, these experiences have taught me how resilient we are. And I see what my parents have gone through throughout the decades. And I realize that we are really nimble. We're able to move quick. We have amazing partners. And, you know, I'm confident that we're going to continue to be resilient and find creative ways to keep on keeping on.
2: Daniela Velasquez de Leon is the general manager at Organics Unlimited. Daniela, thanks so much.
3: Thanks, Kristen.
2: Wall Street is closed today for the holiday, but oil markets were open and optimistic. We'll have the details when we do the numbers.

0: Shares in the Japanese investment firm SoftBank hit a record high today in Tokyo, thanks to reports that OpenAI, one of its biggest portfolio companies, is preparing to go public. The expected IPO filing from the maker of ChatGPT follows an out-of-this-world prospectus from SpaceX last week. It's set to become the biggest public market debut in history, with an estimated valuation of $1.75 trillion. OpenAI and Anthropic, which is also predicted to go public this year, are both pushing trillion-dollar valuations. Now, markets have never seen three IPOs of this magnitude in quick succession. And new rules on Wall Street mean index funds, the kind of investment that dominates Americans' retirement funds, will be buying into these companies faster than ever before. Marketplace's Megan McCarty-Carino has more.
1: Stock indexes like the NASDAQ or S&P are just lists of top companies, and there are trillions of dollars of investment that just track those lists. Each index has its own methodology for inclusion, like company profit levels or how many shares are available, says NYU finance professor Aswath Damodaran.
2: What do you do about inclusion criteria that are keeping out some of the largest companies in the market?
1: Well, you change the rules. Several indexes are fast-tracking SpaceX, so it will be included in a matter of days rather than months.
3: You're going to see massive mandatory buying.
1: Michael Monahan at Founder ETFs says index funds have to buy stock in proportion to a company's size, no matter the price. This passive investing has grown bigger than funds managed by investors who research companies and make active bets.
3: The index funds are going to set the price of SpaceX, and the active managers will be the price takers. That's unprecedented.
1: Because SpaceX and the AI companies will likely be selling relatively few public shares at first, the rest are locked up with private investors, competition will be fierce and the price is likely to spike, says Paul Kedrosky, senior fellow at the MIT Initiative on the Digital Economy.
4: It's kind of like that scene in Oppenheimer where you're going to set the global atmosphere on fire.
5: Well, we had a moment where it looked like the chain reaction from an atomic device might never stop.
4: It's kind of like that. The risk is it's a self-perpetuating process that has no natural limit.
1: The more the share price rises, the more index funds have to buy, driving the price ever higher and forcing the sale of other stocks to make room. I'm Megan McCarty-Carino for Marketplace.
0: More sour news for the housing market is coming in after a slow spring sales season. The first-time homebuyer in America is graying. The median age for first-time buyers is 40 years old, an all-time high, according to the National Association of Realtors. Meanwhile, the share of all homebuyers who were first-time buyers fell to 1 in 5, an all-time low. Marketplace's Mitchell Hartman reports on what this means for Americans trying to put down roots and build wealth.
6: I meet Kim Tate Wistreich at his new home on a tree-lined street in Portland, Oregon.
7: Sorry, my dog, she's a rescue dog. It's going to come outside with her first, get to know you for a second, okay, and then we'll go in together.
6: Okay. The house is 120 years old, with original moldings and huge bay windows.
8: We moved in without anything, just bought a dining room table, a couple of pack-and-plays for the babies.
6: 17-month-old twins. Tate Wistreich is 38. For more than a decade, he and his wife lived in Thailand. Back in the U.S. with a young family, they started house hunting while moving from rental to rental.
8: The market was pretty tough, and we actually bid above the market value, which was, you know, felt like a pretty bold move at the time, maybe not the right move.
6: But it was a move they could make, at least, with savings in the bank and help from their parents. Their broker, Israel Hill, sees a lot of similar first-time buyers.
9: Definitely an older crowd. The cost of homes has gone up. Someone needs to have a substantial down payment and be pretty stable in their economics to be able to afford a property.
6: Data from real estate site Zillow confirmed the trend, says senior economist Orfei Divungi. The typical prospective buyer is 39.
10: They have to have a much higher income than they used to grab onto the first rung of the homeownership ladder.
6: Some analysts have disputed the National Association of Realtors' finding that the typical first-time buyer is as old as 40, though NAR stands by its data. Redfin has done its own analysis and concludes the average age of first-time ownership has risen gradually over the past two decades, says Chen Zhao, head of economic research.
11: Partly for affordability reasons, partly because people just do everything later in life. They get married later, they have kids later, right? So they buy a house later.
6: As to whether it's a good idea to wait until age 35 or 40 to buy a first home, here's Northwestern Mutual Wealth Management Advisor Ashley Russo.
12: I like to remind people who are going for houses and it might be torturing themselves, right? Owning a home is not the only way to build wealth.
6: She says first priorities should actually be saving for an emergency fund and retirement. Orfe Divungi at Zillow says delaying home ownership can have advantages.
10: If you are starting later, invested in the stock market, you're probably in good shape.
6: There are benefits to buying at any age, says Mike Fratantoni at the Mortgage Bankers Association. While rents tend to go up, with a fixed rate mortgage, a homeowner
13: locks in their housing costs and actually can result in significant buildup in wealth over time.
6: That's if home prices keep going up and if you stay in the home long enough to build some equity. I'm Mitchell Hartman for Marketplace.

0: 5% to a two-week low of about $98 a barrel, gas prices dipped slightly to a national average of $4.50 a gallon. AAA estimated that 39 million people would be traveling by car throughout the three-day weekend, a slight increase from last year. In international markets, Japan's Nikkei rose 2.9%, France's CAC 40 picked up 1.2%, and Germany's DAX surged 2%. 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

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It's an earworm, isn't it? 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

0: This is Marketplace. I'm Kristen Schwab. The Supplemental Nutrition Assistance Program, or SNAP, is going through a lot of changes. And those changes vary depending on where people live. By the end of the year, more than a dozen states are expected to implement their own restrictions on what recipients can purchase. And while most SNAP dollars are spent at grocery stores, about a fifth of these transactions happen at convenience stores, according to the USDA. Marketplace's Carla Javier looks into how changes to SNAP might impact these businesses.
1: Motto Inc. operates 84 convenience stores and gas stations, mostly in the Midwest. The company's president, Rob Forsyth, says almost all of their locations accept SNAP, and he's generally supportive of the reasoning behind restricting the use of those food benefits to buy sodas and candy.
2: It's just that the devil's in the details.
1: While some states have provided lists of specific products that can't be bought with SNAP dollars, others haven't, which leaves retailers going through their inventories, comparing ingredient lists to their state's definition of restricted goods. In Indiana, where Forsyth's company has six stores, for example.
2: Sports drinks are not eligible, so Gatorade's not eligible, but fitness beverages are eligible. And then you say, well, what's the difference between sports drinks and fitness beverages?
1: Forsyth says customers trying to buy items that they used to be able to purchase with their benefits are complaining when they can't anymore.
2: They're disappointed and they're embarrassed and they're confused.
1: In a statement, USDA said the department wants to ensure taxpayer dollars are spent on foods that support, quote, healthy and nutritious lifestyles. Tatiana Andreeva, who teaches food policy at the University of Connecticut, says,
3: there's no evidence that would show that SNAP participants are buying more unhealthy foods than sort of non-participants, controlling for income, controlling for education.
1: Chris Reedy, chief revenue officer at the cashback app Ibotta, says there's some early evidence that self-identified SNAP shoppers did change their shopping habits in the states that got waivers to implement the restrictions.
4: Soda purchase activity decreased 15% in the states where waivers went into place, compared to 7.5% where they did not go into place.

0: Reedy says there's been a similar pattern for candy purchases. The USDA is also trying to increase access to healthier foods in stores that accept SNAP. By early November, all SNAP retailers will need to carry at least 7 options in each of the staple food categories: dairy, vegetables or fruits, grains, and protein. And more of those items offered will have to be perishable. This might have less of an effect at the larger grocery stores where most SNAP purchases happen and most SNAP dollars are spent. But Shelley Verplug at the National Center for Food and Agricultural Policy says meeting the requirements could be a challenge for smaller stores.
1: There might be some new administrative costs and just hassle factors to participate in the program. They may decide it's not worth participating,
0: which in turn could cause problems for SNAP recipients in areas where a supermarket may be far away.
1: Those that may lack vehicles or may be constrained in their mobility, if they were using quite a bit of their benefits at smaller stores and those smaller stores end up leaving the SNAP program, it could really impact their access.
0: Verplug adds that with changes to eligibility requirements and fewer people receiving SNAP benefits, there's less spent by SNAP participants.
1: And that just makes the program less attractive to stores to participate in for that reason, too.
0: Back at Moto Inc. headquarters, Rob Forsyth worries if stores stop accepting SNAP, that'll be a disservice to vulnerable SNAP recipients. He thinks most of Moto's convenience stores will be able to adapt to the changes. But at his smaller stores, he says adding foods like green beans, corn, peas, and diced tomatoes to meet the requirements would take valuable shelf space from better-selling items.
2: Who can possibly be against making more healthy food available to SNAP recipients? You know, everybody can agree with that too. But some ideas are good in theory, but bad in practice.
0: Which is why Forsyth says he may have to make the difficult decision to stop accepting SNAP at some of his smaller stores. I'm Carla Javier from Marketplace.
3: There's a sort of curious retailer lurking around every corner of my social media feed. And if you're a millennial like me, chances are it's lurking around yours as well. Quince. It's a San Francisco-based online retailer known for its affordable copycats of luxury goods. A handbag that looks strikingly similar to one by Loewe. Luggage that people compare to those Away suitcases. And $50 cashmere. Amanda Mull at Bloomberg wrote about Quince, how it decides what to make and how it keeps prices low. Amanda, thanks for joining us.
4: Yeah, it's great to be here. I always enjoy coming on.
3: So for the uninitiated, what is Quince and what do they sell?
4: Quince is an online clothing retailer, although I think it might be a little bit misleading to call it that now. You know, Quince has been around for a really short time and it started with clothes and now it sells furniture and supplements and kids stuff and pretty much anything that you can imagine.
3: Yeah, I've always found Quince to be really mysterious. Like, to me, it doesn't have a lot of its own personality as a brand, but yes. It also sells a lot of things that seem to be trending. I also randomly got an ad for Quince this morning for champagne and caviar. Like, yes. Tell me a little bit more about what's going on there.
4: Yeah, so its demographic in the U.S. is, you know, people who are relatively affluent, people who want to buy nice things, but maybe feel a little bit squeezed by prices right now. So it uses a data scraping operation to figure out what is selling sort of across the internet in these categories that this particular consumer finds interesting. So if a type of cardigan is selling really well from a bunch of smaller brands, like Quince will note that and note the sort of interesting things about that cardigan and use that type of information to come up with like the most optimized version of a product to fit those existing desires. And then the company has a really enormous supply chain, mostly in Asia, that they then sort of work in order to get the price on those products as low as possible.
3: You know, in your story, people talk about Quince as a not just a retailer, as a data company, as a supply chain company. How do you see it?
4: I think that Quince is perhaps best understood as an arbitrage company. What the company has done really, really effectively is look at all of the steps in getting a desirable consumer product to an end consumer and say, okay, what can we cut out? How can we consolidate processes? How can all of these things be adjusted in order to keep prices as low as possible? People don't really want polyester anymore. Especially these higher income people want natural fibers. They want organic materials. So if you can figure out how to make stuff in those materials for prices that are closer to polyester, then you can really move a lot of customers away from other products at other price points and onto your product.
5: Do you think that this is a special retail category, or do you think that this is what companies will move towards in the future?
4: I think that
5: it's pretty similar to what Shein does, right?
4: Right. Yeah. It's very, very similar to Shein. And, you know, I thought it was interesting that we recently saw Shein buy Everlane, which is sort of a clothing brand that has a similar aesthetic to Quince. But I think Shein wants to have an opportunity to be in play for these higher and higher income consumers who do a really disproportionate amount of U.S. consumer spending. It would be hard for U.S. companies that have to operate physical stores to operate on this model. But if a company is launching a new clothing brand or something like that in the future, it seems pretty obvious to me that if at all possible, they would try to launch it with a similar type of logistics operation and data scraping operation.
5: Are you a Quince shopper, Amanda?
4: I've never ordered anything from Quince. I have thought about it, but I already have too much clothing.
5: What? Yeah, I'm surprised you didn't order anything for this story, or what has kept you from clicking buy, do you think?
4: You know, I really did think about ordering for this story. The brand is a little bit calculated, and like all branding is calculated, but it is so algorithmically driven in my mind that you end up with a product that like doesn't feel incredibly compelling to me, if only because it feels like something that is looking to be like a true neutral. And like, that's what a lot of people want in their wardrobes. People want things that can sort of fit together in a lot of ways, but for people who are looking for like something slightly different, something slightly more surprising or challenging, it just doesn't quite hit the spot.
5: Amanda Mull is a senior reporter at Bloomberg Businessweek. Amanda, thanks again.
4: Thank you so much.
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5: This final note on the way out today saw this in Variety. Memorial Day weekend traditionally kicks off the summer movie season. And the big film this year is The Mandalorian and Grogu, Disney's first Star Wars film in 7 years. The film has done $100 million domestically and $163 million globally. Pretty good, but analysts say it's too early in the run to tell if it's a big hit. Either way, Disney is on its way to at least breaking even. The movie cost about $165 million to produce, about half of the budget of the last Star Wars film. That last film, by the way, was the first in the Star Wars franchise to lose money. Amir Babawi, Caitlin Esch, John Gordon, Noya Carr, Steve Mullis, and Stephanie Seek are the Marketplace editing staff. Kelly Silvera is the news director, and I'm Kristen Schwab. We'll be back here tomorrow. This is APM.
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9: Three Republicans are running to become Wasatch County Sheriff, and KPCW and The Wasatch Record are hosting a candidate forum to help voters decide. 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We'll see you in Heber City Wednesday, May 27th at 6 p.m. at the Wasatch County Senior Center.
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11: People attacked Ebola treatment centers in the Democratic Republic of Congo. They want bodies returned for a ritual honoring the dead.
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11: How to handle remains that are contagious. 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
15: Washington, I'm Janine Herbst. The U.S. military says it struck several new targets in Iran near the Strait of Hormuz. NPR's Vanessa Romo has more on the latest attacks.
16: In a statement, U.S. Central Command spokesman Captain Tim Hawkins said that U.S. forces launched the attacks in self-defense to, quote, protect our troops from threats posed by Iranian forces. Hawkins said the targets in southern Iran included missile launch sites and boats attempting to place mines. He added that the military continues to defend our forces while using restraint during the ongoing ceasefire. Despite early indications by President Trump that a deal with Iran to end the war is imminent, Iranian officials have signaled disagreements on key issues. It's unclear what impact the latest attacks will have on the active peace talk negotiations. Vanessa Romo, NPR News.
15: President Trump has a doctor's appointment at Walter Reed Military Medical Center tomorrow. As NPR's Luke Garrett reports, the 79-year-old has faced increased questions about health during his second term.
17: Trump's visit to Walter Reed marks his third official medical exam in just over a year. The White House has aggressively defended Trump's health and vitality despite concerns over his bruised hands and swollen legs. In the last year, Trump was diagnosed with chronic venous insufficiency, which can cause swelling. And this year, Trump said his bruises are due to a daily dose of aspirin. Dr. Byron Lee, a cardiovascular professor at Stanford University, said aspirin can cause bruising and is often given to patients at risk for heart disease.
18: He is older, and he is a little overweight, and those are things to think about, put you at higher risk for heart disease.
17: Trump, like presidents before him, has guarded his medical details closely. The White House is describing the medical visit as, quote, routine. Luke Garrett, NPR News, Washington.
15: Human rights monitors in Venezuela say the promised release of hundreds of political prisoners didn't happen. Advocates for those jailed in Venezuela say only around 40 were freed. NPR's Carrie Kahn has more.
19: The release was announced more than a week ago by Jorge Rodriguez, the brother of Venezuela's interim president. He also heads the National Assembly. President Trump praised the move as, quote, a powerful humanitarian gesture. However, Gonzalo Imiope of the advocacy group Foro Penal says it never happened.
20: Every time a promise is made that is not kept, this faith diminishes. Confidence in believing that these changes are taking place diminishes a lot.
19: He says more than 400 people are still being held for political reasons. In western Venezuela, inmates at a prison clashed with guards after burning mattresses and protesting what they say are inhumane conditions. Carrie Kahn, NPR News, Caracas.
15: U.S. futures contracts are trading higher at this hour. You're listening to NPR News from Washington. CBS and parent company Paramount have backed away from efforts to limit reposting of Stephen Colbert's mock appearance as host of a Michigan cable public access show. NPR's Brian Mann reports Colbert posted the hour-long parody after being ousted from his nearly 11-year-long run at The Late Show.
1: Colbert's tongue-in-cheek appearance on the program Only in Monroe went viral on social media. It included digs like this one at his old bosses.
21: So I am grateful to be able to be here on Monroe Community Media before they also get acquired by Paramount.
1: CBS initially sent copyright warnings to websites that reposted Colbert's appearance. In a statement to NPR, the company said the Monroe spoof was produced using CBS resources. But the company also said it has decided to waive further enforcement against sites that repost the program. During his late-night run, Colbert was a frequent critic of President Trump. He also jabbed regularly at CBS and Paramount after they canceled his top-rated show. Ryan Mann, NPR News.
15: Pope Leo is taking a swipe at big tech in his first encyclical focusing on artificial intelligence. Leo's calling for tough regulation of the technology, and he wants developers to work for the common good rather than profit. He's calling for AI to be removed from military and economic interests to safeguard humankind as the technology impacts everything from work to war. Days after becoming Pope, the first U.S.-born pontiff said the biggest challenge facing humanity today is AI. I'm Janine Herbst, and you're listening to NPR News from Washington.
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14: 7:06 here at KPCW, where it's 72 degrees. Drop it down to 44 tonight with commander cloudy skies and chance of showers later. High 77 tomorrow with a chance of thunderstorms in the afternoon. It'll drift into the evening with a low of 42. And then we got breezy on Wednesday and Thursday with a high 79 and 78 with lows 41 and 39. And then a chance of thunderstorms again on Friday with a slight chance, a high of 70 and 37. Our friends in the Heber Valley, they are currently at 72, dropping down to 50 under mostly cloudy skies tonight. 71 and 48 with that same chance of rain tomorrow for them. Breezy as well, 73 both Wednesday and Thursday with lows right around 45. And then Friday, sunny and a chance of showers in the afternoon, a high 63 and a low of 37. Let's get the tunes rolling. This is the Neville Brothers.
23: Right now, we got a very special treat for you. We're going to treat you to the golden voice of our brother Aaron Neville. There's only one like it in the universe. And we're going to share it with you right here. Another song from our new LP, Aaron Neville.

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1: 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Just heard a little My Morning Jacket. Jim James is coming. Going to do some solo stuff for the Song Summit. Neville Brothers with that before that with Change Is Gonna Come. I take a look what's going on in town. Park City Sunrise Rotary Club is now accepting applications for its 2026 Community Grants Program, supporting local nonprofits and community projects. 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Here's some more tunes. The Chili's.

0: Modest Mouse, Picking Dragon's Pockets. Before that, Fat Paw, local band, of course, Cattle Drive. And Chili started that one off with Give It Away. Just about 7:30 here at KBCW. W, easy for me to say. Time for some lost and or found. Eva, she lost a black and white English setter today. His name is Breeze. He's 40 pounds. Lost it in Trailside. 815-210-5296. If you happen to find Breeze, please give Ava a call. Celia, she found a clip wallet that belongs to Kevin Thurm from Michigan on the 24th at the UOP Bike Trail. 801-514-3677. Of course, all of this can be found at kpcw.org.
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3: 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There's a little Bruce Springsteen for you with I'm on Fire. Jack Johnson before that, Upside Down, and Zeppelin started that one off with the Rain Song. 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Here's some Goose.

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3: 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Good to be started that one off. This is KPCW Park City, 91.7 and 88.1 FM here in Summit County, 91.9 in Wasatch. 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
4: Live from NPR News in Washington, I'm Janine Herbst. The U.S. military says it carried out self-defense strikes in southern Iran today. CENTCOM says that included missile-launch sites and boats attempting to place mines in the Strait of Hormuz. Meanwhile, President Trump says any peace deal with Iran should include an agreement by more Middle Eastern and Muslim countries to normalize relations with Israel. NPR's Brian Mann has more.
5: Most U.S. allies are focused on reopening the Strait of Hormuz and limiting Iran's nuclear program. But writing on his social media platform, Trump added a new demand. It should be mandatory that these countries, at a minimum, simultaneously sign on to the Abraham Accords, Trump said, referring to a diplomatic agreement now in place between Israel, the U.S., and a handful of countries, including Bahrain and the United Arab Emirates. Trump says Egypt, Jordan, Pakistan, Qatar, and Saudi Arabia should also establish full diplomatic relations with Israel. The proposal comes after months of war sparked by U.S. and Israeli strikes. The former U.S. ambassador to Israel, Dan Shapiro, calls Trump's bid for a sweeping regional diplomatic breakthrough unrealistic. Brian Mann, NPR News.
4: Members of Congress are in their districts for the long holiday weekend. And as NPR's Tamara Keith reports, they're likely getting an earful from voters.
6: As part of a new NPR reporting project called Swing Shift, we're regularly talking to a dozen voters in swing states who don't always go for the same party. We ask them for one word or phrase to describe the current state of the country.
7: To me, that word is chaotic. Why? Gas prices through the roof.
8: I would say chaotic.
9: The state of the country basically is out of control.
10: Disrepair.
11: Self-loathing.
12: Frustration.
13: Hot mess.
14: I want to say at a turning point.
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17: Divisive.
6: Every one of those people voted for President Trump at least once. Tamara Keith, NPR News.
4: The United Nations General Assembly has voted to adopt a resolution agreeing that the world has a legal obligation to address climate change. NPR's Julia Simon has more.
18: Last year, the International Court of Justice issued an advisory opinion saying that countries are obligated to reduce their use of fossil fuels. Burning oil, gas, and coal is the single biggest driver of global warming. With this new UN General Assembly vote, 141 countries agreed to back that International Court of Justice opinion. A few countries voted no, including Saudi Arabia, Russia, Israel, and the United States. The United States is the world's biggest producer of oil and gas. The Trump administration has called climate change a, quote, bogus agenda. Julia Simon, NPR News.
4: Asian markets are trading lower at this hour. U.S. futures contracts are higher. You're listening to NPR News from Washington. The Education Department says students in short-term career and technical programs can now apply for federal education grants. The Pell Grants are designed to help the country's lowest-income students access schooling beyond high school with the help of federal aid. They're usually awarded to qualifying students who are pursuing undergraduate degrees or certificates. But under the new rule out this week, that money will also be available for students pursuing workforce training programs. The goal is to address labor shortages in healthcare and other high-demand industries. Hollywood's blockbuster season starts today, and NPR's Bob Mondello reports the industry is poised to have its best summer since the pandemic.
19: Hollywood always tries to have something for everyone, sometimes even a couple of somethings. And with Minions 7
20: Minion Vision.
19: And Toy Story 5,
20: 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It's good
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19: Spider-Man A Brand New Day.
10: My name is Peter Parker.
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19: And Steven Spielberg's latest Close Encounters movie, Disclosure Day.
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19: There are a lot of potential blockbusters. This summer has 57 films opening on more than 1,000 screens, up sharply from last year, which has analysts saying 2026 might just top the previous post-pandemic peak.
17: Hi, Barbie!
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19: The Barbenheimer summer of 2023. Bob Mondello, NPR News.
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3: 8:06 here at KPCW, currently 71 degrees, dropping down to 44 with a slight chance of showers later this evening. 77 tomorrow with a chance of showers in the afternoon. That carries over to tomorrow night, which is a low of 42, 79, and windy on Wednesday, as 78 as on Thursday as well. Same wind, 41 and 39 Wednesday night and Thursday night. And Friday, we're looking at a high of 70 with a slight chance of showers in the afternoon and partly cloudy skies Friday night with a low of 37. 67, our friends in Heber currently. Going down to 50 tonight. 71 tomorrow with that same chance of thunderstorms. And then 48 tomorrow night. Windy again on Wednesday. High of 73 both days. Wednesday and Thursday, low of 46 and 40. That same chance of showers on Friday with a high of 63 and a low of 37. Sorry about stumbling through that one. But I'll make it up to you. Here's some Beatles.

0: Keller Williams and the Keels. Keller built his reputation initially on his engaging live performances, no two of which are ever alike. Joining him on stage is award-winning flat picker Larry Keel and his rock-solid, in-the-pocket bass-playing wife, Jenny Keel, on the Egyptian Theater stage May 28th through the 30th. 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
1: 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It's the little Robert Plant and Alison Krauss with Can't Let Go. Love, love, love that song. Beatles started that one off with Come Together. Taking a look at what's going on in town. June the 6th, come join Randy Joe Family's Yoga. Yeah, Randy Joe's Family Yoga in the Garden on Saturday the 6th. 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Check out their calendar. All right. You probably know this one. I do.

0: 8:30 on the nose. A little St. Paul and the Broken Bones. They're playing Deer Valley this summer with their friends, Ziggy Marley. It's going to go be great. His Golden Messenger before that in the middle of it. And the Rolling Stones started that one off with You Cannot Always Get What You Want. I think it is just can't. But anyways, time to look for some lost and or found. Martha found an AirPod charger on the 25th. That's today. At Spin Cycle on, I assume that's the trail. And that if you have, if that's yours, excuse me, 831-601-4081. Give her a call. And Rush found a Foster Grant reader's glasses in a soft case yesterday. Doesn't say where. 435-901-3492. Of course, all this can be found at kpcw.org.
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1: 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Just heard a little Ray LaMontagne. God, that was a tough one. Trouble. It's a good song. Big Head Todd and the Monsters, they are playing next Sunday night. Great opening band, too. Theoretical Blonde. Go check them out, though. It will be at Red Butte. Fabulous place to go. Social Distortion started that one off for us with Ring of Fire. Take a look at what's going on in town. Fill your summer with creativity at the Kimball Arts Center. 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That place is amazing. 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See all camps and summer schedules at KimballArtsCenter.org/camps. 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
2: Live from NPR News, I'm Giles Snyder. The U.S. military says it struck several new targets in Iran near the Strait of Hormuz. NPR's Vanessa Romo has more on the latest attacks.
3: In a statement, U.S. Central Command spokesman Captain Tim Hawkins said that U.S. forces launched the attacks in self-defense to, quote, protect our troops from threats posed by Iranian forces. Hawkins said the targets in southern Iran included missile launch sites and boats attempting to place mines. He added that the military continues to defend our forces while using restraint during the ongoing ceasefire. Despite early indications by President Trump that a deal with Iran to end the war is imminent, Iranian officials have signaled disagreements on key issues. It's unclear what impact the latest attacks will have on the active peace talk negotiations. Vanessa Romo, NPR News.
2: President Trump said on social media today that any peace deal with Iran should include an agreement by more Middle Eastern and Muslim countries to normalize relations with Israel. He said Saudi Arabia and Qatar should immediately sign on to the Abraham Accords, which were brokered during his first term in office. He also said Pakistan, Egypt, Jordan, and Turkey should follow suit. Congress will have a lot on its plate when it returns from its week-long Memorial Day recess. The Senate expected to revisit a measure that would fund immigration enforcement agencies. NPR's Barbara Sprunt reports lawmakers missed President Trump's June 1st deadline to pass his top priority.
4: Senate Republicans said they'll address immigration enforcement when they return to Capitol Hill. But in the background is the reason they had to pause in the first place, opposition to a nearly $2 billion anti-weaponization fund from the White House. The fund, part of President Trump's settlement of a lawsuit against the IRS, would give money to people who allege they've been wronged by the government. It could include the people who attacked police at the U.S. Capitol on January 6th. There's already a bipartisan effort in the House to kill the fund. Barbara Sprunt, NPR News, Washington.
2: Wall Street investors will be closely eyeing a report on inflation that's due out this week, as Americans are deeply concerned about surging gas prices and the cost of living. NPR's Raphael Nam reports.
5: Every month, the Commerce Department releases a set of economic data that looks at household income and spending, as well as inflation. This inflation report is not as well known as the one on consumer prices released by the Labor Department, but it is one that's followed closely by the Federal Reserve. Inflation has spiked recently as energy prices have surged because of the war with Iran. And it will be up to new Fed Chair Kevin Warsh and a group of Fed governors to decide what to do about it. That group will include the recent Fed Chair, Jerome Powell, who will stay on the panel that sets interest rates. Rafael Nam, NPR News.
2: This is NPR. The jazz tenor saxophonist known as the Great Improviser has died. Sonny Rollins was 95 years old. According to a statement from his publicist, Rollins died Monday at his home in Woodstock, New York. Rollins was a National Endowment for the Arts jazz master. He also received a Kennedy Center honor and was a recipient of the National Medal of the Arts. The city of Nashville suing the supermarket chain Publix over its role in the opioid epidemic. Cynthia Abrams from member station WPLN reports on this latest city to file suit against Publix after the company settled a bellwether case last year.
6: Nashville is looking to recover taxpayer dollars it spent responding to a surge in opioid addiction and overdoses. In the suit, the city alleges that Publix conspired to distribute substantial amounts of opioid prescriptions while knowing that they were being trafficked or used illegally. City officials filed the lawsuit in federal court this month. Last year, Publix settled a large national case originating in Georgia, that was set for trial in Atlanta. For NPR News, I'm Cynthia Abrams in Nashville.
2: The Scripps National Spelling Bee gets underway tomorrow. The competition is returning to the nation's capital. It's being held at Constitution Hall near the White House after a long run at a convention center in suburban Maryland. The champion receives more than $50,000 in cash and prizes. Regional stock markets in Asia mixed in Tuesday trading. Japan's benchmark Nikkei share average edging lower, retreating from the record high set Monday. This is NPR News.
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1: 9:06 here at KPCW. It's time to take a look at the weather. And we are currently at 64 degrees, dropping down to 50 under mostly cloudy skies tonight. Tomorrow, partly sunny with a chance of thunderstorms in the afternoon, a high of 71, low of 48. Windy on Wednesday and Thursday, a high of 73 both days, and then 46 and 40 are the lows. And then 63, got a chance of showers on Friday afternoon. That will continue into Friday night with a low of 37, so that's a little chilly. Our friends in the Heber Valley, they've got 68 dropping down to 44. That's with a slight chance of showers tonight. 77 and 42 as that shower chance continues tomorrow afternoon into Tuesday night. Also, windy with highs just around 79 both Wednesday and Thursday, with lows right around 40 both Wednesday and Thursday night. And Friday, nice during the day, and then a chance of thunderstorms in the afternoon. High is 70 and a low of 37. Here's some tunes. This is Mumford & Sons.

Well, here's my final serenade. Here's a gun and here's a blade. Here's a picture that I saved for too long. Here's my credit card and keys, and the reason I won't find peace. Here's a song I should not complete.

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3: 9:15 here at KPCW. That was local artist Alicia Stockman, Comfort in the Chaos. Just a beautiful song. Mumford & Sons started off with a new one from them here. And it's time to look for what's going on in town. And the Motherhood Circle Community Baby Shower is happening Wednesday, May 27th from 10 a.m. to noon at the Christian Center in Park City. 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It's part of a twice-yearly community baby shower designed to support about 50 new and expecting moms each time. 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No website listed, sadly. All right, tunes. This is a little Radiohead.

0: And that is Bacar with Helen Back. Sheryl Crow before that, No One Said It Would Be Easy. And Radiohead started that off with High and Dry. 9:30 indeed it is. It's time for some Lost and or Found. I got one of each. Donna, she found a key fob on Rambler Trail on the 24th. Left it in the North Round Valley Trailhead Basket. That's yours. Go check it out. 435-513-0829 if you have any questions. And then Sarah lost a black wallet with kids' IDs and two debit cards on the 23rd at Kimball, 201-679-1421. And as always, you can find all this at kpcw.org.
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Mom loves the both of them. 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

to blow. 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You can't leave cause your heart is there. 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

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Were you tortured by your own thirst in those pleasures that you seek, that made you Tom the Curious, that makes you James the Weak?

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How much time do you have left? This episode has been presented by me, Michelle Fleury, and produced by Natalie Jimenez. Thanks for listening. 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
1: It's 5:42. Coming up on KPCW's Local News Hour with Leslie Thatcher at 8 o'clock, Summit County Sustainability Program Manager Emily Quinton discusses the county's transition to renewable energy. Then Max Dolny and Lauren Angerosa detail their new Ski-In, Sell-Out podcast, pulling back the curtain on what it's like to break into and thrive in a competitive luxury market. Then Summit Community Gardens and Eats Executive Director Helen Nadel has some updates about the growing season. After that, stay tuned for This Green Earth at 9 o'clock. University of Utah biology professor William Onderegg discusses the impacts of climate change on forest health and how carbon markets are underestimating the risks U.S. forests face. Then get an update on American Prairie's efforts to create one of the largest nature reserves in the United States, including bison restoration. 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Next up is NPR's Morning Edition.
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3: 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First, we head out to the stars with astrophysicist Maggie Thompson, who discusses her groundbreaking research on discovering rocky exoplanets. Then, find out what really lies beyond our own galaxy with science journalist Rebecca Boyle, who writes about a puzzling discovery from the James Webb Space Telescope, mysterious little red dots spotted in the early universe. 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
0: Good morning, I'm Leila Fadel. Mr. Rogers is coming back to your neighborhood, specifically to your mailbox. The U.S. Postal Service held a contest to reissue a past stamp. More than 500,000 votes were cast, and the winner was Fred Rogers. The original Mr. Rogers stamp was issued in 2018. The USPS printed 12 million of them. They sold out in a few weeks. The reissues go on sale June 1st. Hopefully, they print a few more this time. It's Morning Edition.
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0: It's Morning Edition from NPR News. I'm Leila Fadel.
5: And I'm Steve Inskeep. Good morning. The Carolina Hurricanes are close to the Stanley Cup Finals. It's a reason for Carolina hockey fans to feel excited and for Connecticut hockey fans to feel something, too. The Hurricanes used to be the Hartford Whalers, until they moved south. That happened almost 30 years ago, which has not been long enough for Whalers fans to get over it. Connecticut Public Radio's Abigail Brown reports.
6: It was April of 1997 when thousands of fans packed into Connecticut's Hartford Civic Center to watch the Hartford Whalers hockey team play their final game. Then SportsCenter reporter John Forslund recognized the gravity of the game and its importance for fans.
7: Well, it's the meaningless game with tremendous meaning. Both teams, the Hartford Whalers, the Tampa Bay Lightning, have been eliminated from Stanley Cup playoff contention. But for Whaler fans and the team, today means everything.
6: On the 29th anniversary of that final game, more than a dozen Whalers fans cram into a Connecticut sports bar on a Monday night. Members of the Hartford Whalers Booster Club are decked out in blue and green Whalers gear while sitting around a conference-style table covered with half-drunk beers and cups of Diet Coke. 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
8: We always toast the boys, you know, in honor of the last game. So, with that being said, let's toast our boys. 29 years. God bless them. We miss you forever. Go Whale.
9: Long live the Whale.
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10: Whale is forever.
6: Big companies being unwilling to buy into the team and outdated facilities are what led to the Whale's departure from Connecticut. They moved down south to Raleigh, North Carolina, and rebranded as the Carolina Hurricanes. Many Whalers fans made the shift in allegiance to the Hurricanes, but for some, like Booster Club Secretary Jim Lamoureux, who was a Whalers season ticket holder, it just wasn't the same. He still misses the camaraderie.
10: You got to know people. They were kind of like friends and family that said the people behind you, like, how's your kid doing her Little League game this week? Or how's your wife feeling? She missed the last game.
6: Hartford Mayor Arunan Arulampalam often sports a Whalers pin, and residents ask him to do what he can to bring back the Whalers.
11: It kills me that we are a city with this size media market and no professional sports teams. And I continue to believe that we would not just be able to support a major league sports franchise, but I think most major league sports franchises would be able to thrive here in the city.
6: As for why the Whalers still have such a strong fan base nearly 30 years later, experts like Kurt Bodenhausen, a sports valuations reporter with Sportico, say it comes down to nostalgia and city pride.
12: Sports are emotional, and so people still gravitate to the teams they rooted for as kids or even adults, or the memories they shared with their children or their parents at these games.
6: Hartford Whalers co-founder Howard Baldwin wants the NHL to bring the franchise back to Connecticut, but it's out of his hands.
13: I'm not afraid to say they never should have been allowed to leave. And that's one of the sad moments in my life. But you also, to the people back there, you never want to give up. Who's to say?
6: Baldwin hopes to form a sports memorabilia museum in Hartford, selling fresh Whalers gear and keeping alive the hope for a return of the Whale. For NPR News, I'm Abigail Brone.

0: Harpooning, another story of America. 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
1: Good morning. It is 5:49. I'm KPCW's Christine Weller, and these are your local news headlines. Wasatch County hikers and bikers can enjoy fresh additions to the trail network this summer. KPCW's Grace Dorfler reports a new pump track and added trails in Wasatch Mountain State Park are on deck.
2: The Wasatch Trails Foundation is rolling out new options for hikers and bikers this season. Among the nonprofit's most popular trails is the Wasatch Over Wasatch, or WOW Trail, which begins at the top of Pine Canyon Road near Guardsman Pass, then drops down the mountain over about 11 miles and 2,500 feet of elevation. Mike Rosberg is on the board of the foundation and says a new connection from Bonanza Flat to WOW opens the first week of June.
3: There's a new trail called Wowza, and it heads south from the southern edge of the Bonanza Flat area and connects onto the top section of the WOW Trail.
2: The 5-mile trail connects the existing Bonanza Loop Trail to WOW, creating an official single track link between

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1: Good morning. I'm Leslie Thatcher, 6:43 on this Tuesday morning, May 26th, for those of you that got the holiday off. Hope you enjoyed it. We've got 47 degrees and some light rain here in Old Town Park City. National Weather Service today calling for a chance of some showers with thunderstorms even today. Mostly cloudy otherwise, with a high of 72. We've got a 70% chance of some rain. That decreases tonight, an overnight low of 48. 73, sunny and breezy Wednesday. 75, sunny and breezy on Thursday. And looks like we've got next chance of some rain, perhaps Friday afternoon. 67 is the expected high. And looking at the Heber Valley, we're at 53 degrees, also with a chance of some rain. Today, 70% chance. A high of 76. 42 is the overnight low, with just a 20% chance of a shower. Sunny and 79 on Wednesday, 80 on Thursday, dropping back down to 72 on Friday again with a slight chance of an afternoon shower. I'll be back with some local news right after this.
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1: Taking a look now at some local news at 6:45. Leaders say developing Utah as a nuclear powerhouse will require faster approvals and fewer impediments. KPCW's Grace Dorfler has this update from the Operation Gigawatt Summit in Wasatch County.
4: Hundreds of people, including many state, federal, and industry leaders, filled the Grand Hyatt Deer Valley Friday to talk about the future of nuclear energy. The summit's name, Operation Gigawatt, was a nod to Utah Governor Spencer Cox's plan to double the state's energy production within 10 years and lead the nation in energy development. Speakers emphasized approving projects faster is key to realizing that vision. Nuclear Regulatory Commission Chair Ho K. Nee told the crowd public opinion toward nuclear energy is shifting.
5: I still remember Three Mile Island. I still remember Chernobyl. And I think, you know, as a generation is shifting, you know, they don't carry that baggage.
4: He said his commission will not be an impediment to deploying nuclear power in the U.S. The National Environmental Policy Act, or NEPA, is one area NEE sees room for working smarter, not harder.
5: We have been overachieving with NEPA for a very long time. It's like we're assigning ourselves more homework that nobody's ever going to break.
4: Cox applauded the federal government's current approach to permitting.
6: When we have to deal with the federal government, it usually means incredible delays, and it kind of, yeah, I had so much hair before I started working. and here we are. And so this is refreshing.
4: Under President Donald Trump's leadership, energy projects are receiving accelerated environmental reviews because of what the administration calls a national energy emergency. The Velvetwood uranium mine in southeastern Utah received its permits within 11 days last May. The Associated Press reports the process would ordinarily take months or years. Nearby residents have protested the mining plans. In the background of Friday's conference was the Military Installation Development Authority, the state entity whose presence in Utah has grown in recent years, including with the Utah National Guard and Stratos project areas. The Grand Hyatt Deer Valley is itself a MIDA project created to replace a 7-room military lodge at Snow Basin. Salt Lake City resident Jackie Baker sat outside the hotel beginning at 7:30 a.m. with a mountain bike and a sign protesting MIDA's growing influence.
0: My sign says, men intentionally defrauding Americans, no stratus.
4: She's opposed to MITA's role in the state's push towards nuclear energy and artificial intelligence data centers. MITA is partnering with nuclear power startup General Matter to bring an energy project to Camp Williams in Bluffdale, including potentially enriching uranium. It's also involved in plans to create a nuclear hub in Brigham City. MITA's Stratos project, which will construct a hyperscale data center in Box Elder County, has drawn significant backlash.
0: I think that we could be smarter about how we are working technology into not only our lives, but our environment. And so I think that it's worth being a body to tell people to slow down a little bit, think a little bit more.
4: Joel Ferry leads Utah's Department of Natural Resources. He told KPCW, although state permitting might happen faster, the process will still be safe and thorough.
7: But I can tell you, we as the state of Utah are not cutting corners. We're not trying to just cram something through. We want to do things the right way, and we'll take the time necessary to do things in the right way.
4: In the case of the Stratos Data Center project, Ferry said that process will include many opportunities for public input. At Friday's conference, Cox signed an agreement to sync Utah's permitting timelines with federal environmental reviews, a move intended to advance energy projects more quickly. Grace Dorfler, KPCW News.
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1: 6:49 now. Good morning. The nation's top environmental official announced Saturday that President Donald Trump has asked Congress for $1 billion to help save the Great Salt Lake. The Salt Lake Tribune reports Environmental Protection Agency Administrator Lee Zeldin coasted the lake's receding waters over Memorial Day weekend. Other Utah leaders joined in, including Republican U.S. Representative Mike Kennedy, who quipped that Utahns do not want to see the Great Salt Lake turn into the Bountiful Flats. Zeldin says he's confident the funding could put far more than a dent in addressing the drying lake. In February, Trump pledged to help save the shrinking Great Salt Lake, but had not said what that aid might look like. After that vow, Utah Governor Spencer Cox said he was working on a $1 billion funding proposal for the president. The funding request, which Zeldin said is now awaiting congressional approval, includes payment for farmers and other water users to lease or sell their water rights, ecosystem restoration, and removal of invasive plant species, support for water conservation projects in cities and towns. KPCW News Time now, 6:50. Well, the longest-serving Chief Justice on the Utah Supreme Court, Matthew Durant, will retire in August after serving 26 years. The Salt Lake Tribune reports that 69-year-old Durant announced his retirement Friday after a recent kidney transplant. His departure comes amidst friction between GOP lawmakers and justices following a string of landmark rulings on abortion and redistricting. The decisions drew the ire of state leaders who then pushed for judicial reforms. In a February speech, Durant urged state lawmakers to respect judicial independence and warned that penalizing the courts for rulings they didn't like would erode public confidence. He also opposed the Utah legislature's recent expansion of the court from 5 to 7 justices. With Durant's retirement,

0: Addressing a crowd of dozens in Park City Monday morning, U.S. Army Brigadier General Eric Strong spoke about the meaning of the Memorial Day holiday.
1: Today is not a celebration of war. It is a solemn day of remembrance and gratitude for those who left home and traveled far away to places they had never heard of, places they never came home from.
0: The 28-year veteran retired from the Army last year and recently moved to Heber. Strong recalls how visiting Midway's Memorial Hill with his daughter helped them adjust to the move. Reverence for the fallen, he says, is something Americans hold in common.
1: I wanted her to see that even in small towns across America, generations of young men and women step forward to serve a cause greater than themselves. This is our community now. This is our home now.
0: It reminds Strong of Arlington National Cemetery outside of Washington, D.C.
1: Arlington, like so many of our national and state cemeteries, has a way of putting life in perspective.
0: The ceremony at Park City's cemetery on Kearns Boulevard lasted a half hour, beginning with patriotic tunes sung by the Park City Troublemakers and ending with Park City High School junior Cohen Nelson's rendition of Taps. Dozens of other young men from PCHS and their mothers volunteered to provide onlookers with coffee and donuts through Park City's chapter of the Young Men's Service League. For high schooler Everett Pankow, YMSL carries forward the tradition of service that Strong spoke about.
2: It's overall just trying to make the world a better place, and the moms try and do it with their kids, so it's like a group project and everyone helps out, and it's really awesome to see all the work that people put in to help our community.
0: The students, their families, and local Rotarians decorated 173 veterans' graves at both of Park City's cemeteries with small American flags before the holiday weekend. Monday was also the occasion for the Park City's American Legion Post 14, which organizes the annual remembrance, to announce scholarship awards for Park City High seniors. The American Legion chapter distributed $5,000 total among six graduating high schoolers from military families. Connor Thomas, KPCW News.
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4: Three Republicans are running to become Wasatch County Sheriff, and KPCW and the Wasatch Record are hosting a candidate forum to help voters decide. Join us Wednesday, May 27th from 6 to 7 p.m. at the Wasatch County Senior Center. Candidates will answer questions about public trust, investigations into the sheriff's office, growth, budgets, ICE, and the future of law enforcement in Wasatch County. We'll see you in Heber Wednesday, May 27th at 6 p.m. at the Wasatch County Senior Center.
5: KPCW News Time now, 7:26. Good morning. Well, South Summit High School had an intimate ceremony for its almost 130 graduates last Thursday. KPCW's Christine Weller reports that emotions were flowing as one student honored her immigrant parents.
6: South Summit High School seniors became alumni May 21st. They filed onto the football field for the graduation ceremony, boys wearing green gowns and girls in white carrying red roses. Many graduated with honors and earned scholarships totaling $3.7 million. Their excitement was palpable as they took their seats, each looking up to the stands, searching for family and friends. The intimate ceremony was marked by a theme, unity. Ryan Rouser, the first student speaker, chose to discuss the division and polarization the U.S. has experienced in recent years. He said while some people see others only by what divides them, Democrat versus Republican, or Oakley resident versus Francis resident, he sees a unified people.
7: I see friends, families, people that I might not even know who deserve kindness and respect. Speaking to all of you tonight, I see one community of Camas Valley full of support for one another.
6: Graduate Melanie Campos Juarez continued that tone. She began by discussing the years the class of 2026 has spent together, many from kindergarten through senior year. She then dedicated part of the address to her heroes, her mom and dad, who had no idea she would speak at the event. Fighting back tears, Campos Juarez said many blessings she's had in her life are due to sacrifices in theirs.
8: My mom and dad gave up their entire lives 24 years ago. coming to a country with nothing to grant my siblings and I a better life. My parents were never given the opportunities that have been given because they gave up on their own dreams, so I was labeled to live mine.
6: Campos Juarez spoke in both English and Spanish and addressed all the immigrant parents in the audience, thanking them too for their sacrifices. Aaron Chandler shared similar feelings, first celebrating his classmates' accomplishments.
9: Not only are we the smartest class with the best ACT scores, we are also achievers. To name a few, in this class we have an All-American wrestler, a model, a licensed pilot, and the youngest EMT in South Summit Fire District.
6: Chandler also told his fellow students they had a big impact on who he has become. As they live in a relatively small town, he said he's excited for some of their paths to cross again. Even if things won't be the same as when the class walked South Summit's halls together each day or gathered on the football field for Thursday's celebration. But he won't forget the memories they've made. Christine Weller, KPCW News.
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13: Live from NPR News in Washington, I'm Dave Mattingly. Self-defense is how U.S. Central Command describes yesterday's attacks on Iranian missile launchers and boats attempting to lay mines in southern Iran. American forces carried out the strikes as efforts continue to extend the U.S. ceasefire with Iran by another 60 days. President Trump has voiced optimism that the U.S. and Iran are close to reaching a deal. Secretary of State Marco Rubio has announced plans for expanded maritime surveillance in the Indo-Pacific. It comes amid China's increased presence in the region, as Omkar Kandekar reports.
14: Rubio says the U.S. has agreed to share maritime surveillance data across the Indo-Pacific region with India, Japan, and Australia. He suggested the Quad security cooperation was prompted by fallout from Iran's closure of the Strait of Hormuz. Speaking to journalists in India, Rubio said that 60% of global trade passes through the Indo-Pacific and
15: current events remind us of what can happen when maritime security is impeded.
14: China's foreign ministry spokesperson said that cooperation between countries should contribute to regional peace and not target any third party. Omkar Khandekar, NPR News, New Delhi.
13: Later this morning, President Trump undergoes his annual physical. This is NPR News. Republican Senator John Cornyn and Texas Attorney General Ken Paxton are facing off today in a Senate runoff election. Cornyn is seeking his fifth term on Capitol Hill. Paxton has been endorsed by President Trump. The two GOP campaigns have spent more than $100 million on advertising, mostly by Cornyn. The runoff winner will battle Democratic State Representative James Tallarico in November. Scientists in South Africa and Namibia are reporting increased sightings of blue whales in Antarctic waters. As Joe Palka reports, the endangered whale is the largest animal on Earth, and researchers are encouraged by the latest data.
16: Once upon a time, there were plenty of blue whales in Antarctic waters, but commercial whaling changed that. Writing in the African Journal of Marine Science, the researchers say prior to 1978, some 350,000 blue whales were killed. By some estimates, the population declined by 97%. Sightings of blue whales remain rare. The researchers could only confirm 12 sightings off the coasts of Namibia and South Africa between 1964 and 2025, but most occurred since 2012, seeming to confirm predictions that whales are slowly returning to the waters of the southern Atlantic. Similar increases were seen for sightings of fin whales, another endangered species. For NPR News, I'm Joe Palka.
13: I'm Dave Mattingly in Washington.
5: It's 7:33. You're listening to KPCW Park City on this Tuesday morning, May 26th. I'm Leslie Thatcher. Stay tuned. We've got NPR's Morning Edition coming up. And later on, in local news, Park City athletes will have new fields to play on by this fall. And Wasatch County hikers and bikers can now enjoy some fresh additions to the trail work this summer. Those stories coming up. It's KPCW. Good morning.

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1: 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Good morning.
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1: Good morning. I'm Leslie Thatcher. 7:43. Good morning. We've got 48 degrees currently in Old Town Park City. National Weather Service today calling for a 70% chance of some rain today. We've got a high of 72, decreasing chances as the afternoon goes along. Looking for just a 10% chance overnight. 48 is the overnight low. Sunny and breezy Wednesday and Thursday. 73 on Wednesday, 75 on Thursday. And the Heber Valley reporting 55 degrees, again with a 70% chance of a shower. 76 is the expected high. 42 the overnight low. Sunny and 79 on Wednesday, up to 80 by Thursday.
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1: It's 7:44. Good morning. Taking a look now at some local news. Park City athletes will have new soccer, baseball, softball, and football fields to play on by this fall. KPCW's Christine Waller has more on Park City School District Athletics Master Plan progress.
4: Park City School District's Athletics Master Plan will be substantially completed by early August. Construction began in summer of 2025. The project includes two soccer fields, eight tennis courts, and a softball and baseball field where Treasure Mountain Junior High previously stood. The Dozier football field west of Park City High School is also getting a revamp with a new track, turf, and concessions building. Project manager J.D. Simmons told the District Board of Education May 19th that the softball, baseball, and soccer fields will likely be playable by the end of July. Superintendent Lindsay Huntsman said the Dozier football field will also be ready in the fall.
5: In the event we run into some unforeseen items that need attention, there will be some cosmetic cleanup and landscaping that will continue beyond August. But we're optimistic that the athletic fields will be complete at Dozier.
4: Work on the tennis courts is tentatively scheduled to start mid-July, Simmons said. Dewatering work is also ongoing on the Treasure Mountain side. The district ran into problems after its contractor illegally dumped water in October 2025. Groundwater was then kept on site in storage tanks until March, when the district's contractor secured the correct permit. Huntsman said the water removal process is almost finished. Leftover sediment that was in the storage tanks is being handled separately. The Treasure Mountain side also has contaminated soil piles to address. Much of Park City's soils, including the Treasure Mountain site, are contaminated with lead and arsenic from the town's mining history. According to an environmental covenant imposed on the Treasure site by the U.S. Environmental Protection Agency, contaminated soil can stay in place up to 30 days after construction is completed. Simmons said most of the dirt on the site's north side will be reburied and covered with a 6-inch cap of clean soil, as allowed by the covenant. However, there is one pile with higher contamination levels that has to be removed within 90 days. Huntsman said the district has applied for an extension from the Utah Department of Environmental Quality while it identifies the most cost-effective and appropriate way to handle the soil. Christine Weller, KPCW News.
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6: I am Stephanie, event director at Red Ledges and a proud supporter of KPCW. 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
1: Well, Wasatch County hikers and bikers can enjoy fresh additions to the Trail Work Network this summer. KPCW's Grace Dorfler reports a new pump track and added trails in Wasatch Mountain State Park are on deck.
7: The Wasatch Trails Foundation is rolling out new options for hikers and bikers this season. Among the nonprofit's most popular trails is the Wasatch Over Wasatch, or WOW Trail, which begins at the top of Pine Canyon Road near Guardsman Pass, then drops down the mountain over about 11 miles and 2,500 feet of elevation. Mike Rosberg is on the board of the foundation and says a new connection from Bonanza Flat to WOW opens the first week of June.
0: There's a new trail called Wowza, and it heads south from the southern edge of the Bonanza Flat area and connects onto the top section of the WOW Trail.
7: The five-mile trail connects the existing Bonanza Loop Trail to WOW, creating an official single-track link between Summit and Wasatch counties.
0: You can ride from Park City to Heber all on dirt, and it's a fantastic trail.
7: Wowza includes its own small loop with wooden jumps and features. Rosberg says the trail is well-suited to stand alone or to be part of a longer ride. The Wasatch Trails Foundation is also in the early stages of planning the Heber Halo Trail.
0: We have a vision of connecting the whole Heber Valley with one interconnecting trail that goes around the whole valley, hence the Halo idea.
7: The first leg would stretch from the Wasatch Mountain State Park golf course to the existing Deer Creek Trail along the reservoir. Feasibility and engineering studies will occur this summer. Rosberg says the foundation hopes to finalize the route by this fall and apply for grants to begin construction in 2027. For bikers who prefer to test their skills on pavement, the Wasatch Trails Foundation is opening a new asphalt pump track at Southfield Park in Heber City. The grand opening celebration will include food trucks, music, and a bike giveaway. Festivities begin at 5 p.m. Friday. Grace Dorfler, KPCW News.
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1: It's 7:49. Good morning. Well, a new ranking named the Salt Lake City area among the nation's top 10 places to live for veterans. The Utah News-Dispatch reports the list by Veterans United Home Loans, a mortgage lender for current and former military members, ranked the top metro areas for veterans, service members, and military families based on a variety of factors. The Salt Lake City-Murray area ranked ninth despite the area's high housing costs compared to other areas across the U.S. It scored high for the outdoor lifestyle and access to destinations like Big Cottonwood Canyon, Little Cottonwood Canyon, Park City, and the Great Salt Lake. It ranked number one in health care and facilities with a high number of physicians per capita and high concentration of Veterans Affairs facilities compared to its veteran population. The ranking estimates the Salt Lake City-Murray area has nearly 38,000 veterans. Virginia and North Carolina received honors as the top metro area for veterans. KPCW News Time now, 7:50.
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1: 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Good morning.

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0: a frivolous or not helpful way, get mad at all of the forces that are profiting off of the fact that you don't feel good for whatever reason.
1: Fagan says there's another thing that can feed doom spending: loneliness.
0: We are seeing each other less. We are having fewer connections. If your primary social sort of portal is your phone, I think that it's completely natural that spending on things that are easily accessible to you, often through your phone, is going to be an alternative.
1: Instead, Fagan says, before you impulsively spend, ask yourself what you're really looking for. Relief, control, distraction. Then find a way to meet that need somewhere else, with friends, in your community, anywhere that reminds you that you're not alone. I'm Rima Jerez for Marketplace.
2: Ferrari has unveiled its first electric car, doing away with the distinctive Ferrari silhouette in favor of a new glass and aluminum look. The reviews? Not great. One analyst called it a mix between a Honda Accord and a Tesla. The automaker's Milan-traded shares have tanked 7% this morning. I'm Nova Safo with a Marketplace Morning Report. 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
6: It's coming up on 8 o'clock. Let's take a look at some lost and founds. Christopher, still looking for that sapphire and diamond ring. It's a silver and gold band lost on Main Street, possibly at Harvest back on May 9th. 714-400-8481. Brooke found a Jeep key on Main Street on the 14th of May, 435-901-4015. Ken lost his black Ford key fob along Glenwild Loop back on the 16th, 917-913-6320. And Jen lost a Van Cleef Rose Gold Ladybug bracelet, lost at Park City Mountain parking lot or Lower Main Street back on May 16th, 425-894-1584. Check out all of the lost and founds online, kpcw.org. This is KPCW Park City. It's 8 o'clock. Local News Hour is next.
7: Live from NPR News in Washington, I'm Corva Coleman. The U.S. says it attacked missile launching sites in Iran and targeted ships laying mines. Iran says this is a violation of the current ceasefire. This happened, as President Trump said over the weekend, a deal with Iran was, quote, largely negotiated. Karim Sajapour is a scholar at the Carnegie Endowment for International Peace. He says any negotiation between the Trump administration and Iran will take time.
8: President Trump has to demand more from Iran than he did before the war in order to vindicate the enormous cost of this war. But Iran is feeling the same way. They say they've sacrificed so much, and so they're demanding more. And so for those structural reasons, I expect this to be a long, much longer process than President Trump would like.
7: He spoke to NPR's Morning Edition. Stocks opened higher this morning after the long holiday weekend. NPR's Scott Horsley reports the Dow Jones Industrial Average rose about 50 points in early trading.
9: Investors are getting mixed signals on the war in Iran. President Trump says negotiations aimed at ending the war are proceeding nicely, even as the U.S. military launched what it called self-defense strikes on Iranian targets. Crude oil prices have fallen in recent days, with the international benchmark dipping below $100 a barrel. Retail gasoline prices have also inched down slightly, with AAA putting the average price of regular gas at $4.49 a gallon. One of the biggest oil producers has fired its chairman. BP abruptly dismissed Chairman Albert Manifold after less than a year on the job. The company said it had serious concerns about Manifold's standards, oversight, and conduct. Scott Horsley, NPR News, Washington.
7: Human rights monitors in Venezuela
10: Venezuela say the promised release of hundreds of political prisoners did not happen as pledged last week. NPR's Carrie Khan reports only 40 were freed.
11: The release was announced more than a week ago by Jorge Rodriguez, the brother of Venezuela's interim president. He also heads the National Assembly. President Trump praised the move as, quote, a powerful humanitarian gesture. However, Gonzalo Imiop of the advocacy group Foro Penal says it never happened.
12: Every time a promise is made that is not kept, this faith diminishes. Confidence in believing that these changes are taking place diminishes a lot.
11: He says more than 400 people are still being held for political reasons. In western Venezuela, inmates at a prison clashed with guards after burning mattresses and protesting what they say are inhumane conditions. Carrie Khan, NPR News, Caracas.
10: In the U.S., it is primary election runoff day in Texas. Republicans are choosing between two U.S. Senate candidates. That includes incumbent GOP Senator John Cornyn and Texas Attorney General Ken Paxton. Paxton has been endorsed by President Trump. You're listening to NPR News. President Trump is going to have a medical and dental exam today at Walter Reed National Military Medical Center. The White House says it is his annual preventative physical. It is his third checkup in 13 months. Trump will be 80 years old next month. There have been persistent questions about his health and fitness. The U.S. men's national team will officially name their roster today for this summer's FIFA World Cup. NPR's William Jones has more.
13: Head coach Mauricio Pochettino will unveil his 26-man roster in New York this afternoon. He's expected to blend tournament veterans like AC Milan forward Christian Pulisic and Juventus's Weston McKennie with several younger players making their World Cup debut. The U.S. team enters the tournament ranked 16th in the FIFA World Rankings. They'll open their campaign against Paraguay on June 12th at the SoFi Stadium in Inglewood, California. The U.S. will also go up against Australia and Turkey in their group, and the results of those games will determine whether they qualify for the knockout stage. The U.S. is co-hosting the World Cup with Mexico and Canada. Mexico will take on South Africa in the tournament curtain raiser at the iconic Estadio Azteca in Mexico City. William Jones, NPR News.
10: In the NBA, the New York Knicks have advanced to the championships for the first time since 1999. They'll play the winner of the Western Conference Series going on between San Antonio and the Oklahoma City Thunder. That NBA series is tied at two games apiece. I'm Corva Coleman, NPR News in Washington.
14: 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Other contributors include the estate of Joan B. Kroc, whose bequest serves as an enduring investment in the future of public radio and seeks to help NPR be the model for high-quality journalism in the 21st century. 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
6: And this is KPCW. It's 8:06 on this Tuesday morning, May 26. Good morning. 49 degrees currently in Old Town Park City under mostly cloudy skies. We've got 56 degrees in the Heber Valley. And on the phone with us from the ABC Forecast Center, it's meteorologist Cedric Haynes. Good morning.
15: Happy Tuesday, KPCW listeners. It's time for your forecast for the Wasatch back on this Tuesday. We've got a chance of scattered showers this morning, maybe a chance of some afternoon thunderstorms developing. The primary threat would be some gusty winds and, of course, some lightning as opposed to heavy rain. But there will be some showers out there, especially for the morning hours. Temperatures will climb into the low 70s for us in Park City. We'll see those highs in the mid to upper 70s in the Heber Valley. As we make our way into your Wednesday and Thursday, we're going to be in between moisture flows, so that means we're going to be expecting mostly sunny to partly sunny skies and primarily dry conditions. High temperatures will be in the mid 70s for us in Park City for your Wednesday and Thursday. We'll see those high temperatures climbing into the upper 70s on Wednesday in the Heber Valley, but jumping into the lower 80s by the time we get towards your Thursday afternoon. Again, expecting lots of sunshine in those areas. As we get towards your Friday, we're going to have that low pressure finally moving our way, and it actually moves over the northern parts of the state. That'll bring in a better chance of seeing some of those isolated to scattered showers and thunderstorms, particularly on your Friday afternoon and Friday evening. High temperatures on Friday will be in the mid to upper 60s in Park City. We'll be in the low 70s for highs in the Heber Valley, so definitely a good bit cooler than where it has been. As we make our way into your Saturday, look for a mixture of sun and clouds. We'll have that, again, that chance of a shower shower, thunderstorm, especially early in the day. Otherwise, drying out with highs back in the mid-60s in Park City. Highs only around 70 in the Heber Valley. Moving into next week, well, we got sunshine, high pressure builds back in, and it turns warmer with highs back into the low to mid 70s for us in Park City. We'll see those high temperatures climbing into the upper 70s to near 80 in the Heber Valley as we go into your Monday and Tuesday of next week. And again, we're looking at partly sunny skies and overall mainly dry conditions expected once we get past your Friday. So overall, a chance of scattered showers today, maybe a pop-up storm this afternoon, then dry until Friday with our next chance of rain. That's a look at your latest forecast for the Wasatch Back on ABC4 meteorologist Cedric Haynes.
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6: Good morning. I'm Leslie Thatcher, 8:08 on this Tuesday morning, May 26. Good morning. Well, coming up on the local news hour this morning, I'll be checking in with Summit County Sustainability Manager Emily Quinton. Later on, Max Doylney and Lauren Angarosa with details about their new podcast. And from Summit Community Gardens, we'll be talking with Executive Director and Garden Helen Nadel and Garden Director Jess Collette. Then stay tuned for This Green Earth. Today's guests include University of Utah biology professor William Anderegg, talking about the impacts of climate change on forest health. Then an update on America's Prairies efforts to create one of the largest nature reserves in the United States. A look at bison restoration, as well as some of their other current projects. All of that coming up on This Green Earth, heard, of course, every Tuesday from 9 to 10. Right now, it's 8:09.
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6: It's 8:10 now. Good morning. I'm Leslie Thatcher. Well, leaders say developing Utah as a nuclear powerhouse will require faster approvals and fewer impediments. KPCW's Grace Dorfler has this update from the Operation Gigawatt Summit in Wasatch County.
19: Hundreds of people, including many state, federal, and industry leaders, filled the Grand Hyatt Deer Valley Friday to talk about the future of nuclear energy. The summit's name, Operation Gigawatt, was a nod to Utah Governor Spencer Cox's plan to double the state's energy production within 10 years and lead the nation in energy development. Speakers emphasized approving projects faster is key to realizing that vision. Nuclear Regulatory Commission Chair Ho K. Nee told the crowd public opinion toward nuclear energy is shifting.
20: I still remember Three Mile Island. I still remember Chernobyl. And I think, you know, as a generation is shifting, you know, they don't carry that baggage.
19: He said his commission will not be an impediment to deploying nuclear power in the U.S. The National Environmental Policy Act, or NEPA, is one area Nee sees room for working smarter, not harder.
20: We have been overachieving. It's like we're assigning ourselves more homework that nobody's ever going to break.
19: Cox applauded the federal government's current approach to permitting.
20: When we have to deal with the federal government, it usually means incredible delays. And it kind of, yeah, I had so much hair before I started working. and here we are. And so this is refreshing.
19: Under President Donald Trump's leadership, energy projects are receiving accelerated environmental reviews because of what the administration calls a national energy emergency. The Velvetwood uranium mine in southeastern Utah received its permits within 11 days last May. The Associated Press reports the process would ordinarily take months or years. Nearby residents have protested the mining plans. In the background of Friday's conference was the Military Installation Development Authority, the state entity whose presence in Utah has grown in recent years, including with the Utah National Guard and Stratos project areas. The Grand Hyatt Deer Valley is itself a MIDA project created to replace a 7-room military lodge at Snow Basin. Salt Lake City resident Jackie Baker sat outside the hotel beginning at 7:30 a.m. with a mountain bike and a sign protesting MIDA's growing influence.
0: My sign says, men intentionally defrauding Americans, no stratus.
19: She's opposed to MITA's role in the state's push toward nuclear energy and artificial intelligence data centers. MITA is partnering with nuclear power startup General Matter to bring an energy project to Camp Williams in Bluffdale, including potentially enriching uranium. It's also involved in plans to create a nuclear hub in Brigham City. MITA's Stratos project, which will construct a hyperscale data center in Box Elder County, has drawn significant backlash.
0: I think that we could be smarter about how we are working technology into not only our lives, but our environment. And so I think that it's worth being a body to tell people to slow down a little bit, think a little bit more.
19: Joel Ferry leads Utah's Department of Natural Resources. He told KPCW, although state permitting might happen faster, the process will still be safe and thorough.
21: But I can tell you, we as the state of Utah are not cutting corners. We're not trying to just cram something through. We want to do things the right way, and we'll take the time necessary to do things in the right way.
19: In the case of the Stratos Data Center project, Ferry said that process will include many opportunities for public input. At Friday's conference, Cox signed an agreement to sync Utah's permitting timelines with federal environmental reviews, a move intended to advance energy projects more quickly. Grace Dorfler, KPCW News.
6: News time, 8:14.
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6: It's 8:15 now. Good morning. I'm Leslie Thatcher. It's the KPCW Local News Hour. Well, the Summit County Council adopted an updated sustainability and climate goals in January. In the studio to tell us more about that, as well as some other sustainability programs, Summit County Sustainability Program Manager Emily Quinton. Good morning, Emily.
23: Good morning, Leslie.
6: So let's start there. What are the biggest changes from the county's previous climate strategy?
23: Sure. So back in January, the County Council adopted Resolution 2026-04, recommitting and expanding to sustainability and climate change action goals. This resolution provided an update and expansion of goals that were last committed to back in 2019 with a resolution. A few key things that this resolution did. One is it did recommit to several core goals around increasing use of renewable energy, reducing greenhouse gas emissions, emphasizing energy efficiency and conservation in the built environment, transportation, some other areas. In terms of changes, this resolution added four new goals. Those included goals around waste, resilience and adaptation, public lands, and water. So while the county certainly has been working on these areas for a very long time, this resolution presented an opportunity to really pull those in under the umbrella of sustainability and climate action into the goals that council has set. And for some of these goals, ultimately, they kind of set a priority. So, for example, the waste goal talks about prioritizing waste reduction and diversion, yet ultimately defers to a separate plan, solid waste action plan, for where there are more strategies. And then lastly, the resolution also served to provide an update on a couple areas. So, for example, there's long been a goal about transitioning the county's on-road vehicle fleet to be more fuel efficient through hybrid and electric vehicles. We had not met an original goal that had been set for that, 50% by 2022. So we switched that goal around to set a purchasing standard of purchasing hybrid or electric vehicles first with an exemption process. So recommitment, expansion, including some new goals, and updating a few goals here and there.
6: Yeah, so just kind of refresh our memories. I mean, in terms of reducing greenhouse gas emissions, what's the goal there?
23: The goal is to reduce greenhouse gas emissions 80% by 2040 for government operations and 80% by 2050 community-wide. And we have baselines for those that they are measured off of. For government operations, we use a baseline from 2016. And for community-wide, we use a baseline from 2014.
6: Yeah, and in terms of some of the other goals that you've updated with waste reduction, water conservation, I mean, do you have specific targets there?
23: Yeah, so in the case of waste and water, since these goals are ultimately deferring to separate plans, in the case of the waste goal, this more specific target will be established through an updated solid waste action plan that the county is currently working on. And the group is discussing a goal there around taking action that would extend the life of the landfill by 10 years. And in the case of, say, water, Summit County does have new water use and preservation elements in our general plan. So these are new chapters to the general plan. And while those don't necessarily set a, you know, a strict number reduction target, it does set up the county to sort of embrace the role that we play with water. You know, we're not a water provider ourselves as the county, but there's certainly things that we can do through land use, through collaboration, through bringing stakeholders together to promote water conservation.
6: Yeah. And I guess what were the driving factors? I mean, why these goals?
23: Yeah. So as I mentioned, these goals serve to kind of do an update from a 2019 resolution that council had adopted. I think part of it was just time that had passed. So, you know, obviously, local government sustainability and climate action, while, you know, there's a couple decades of experience, is still a fairly new space. It's an emerging practice. So I think in general, local governments tend to find that it's worth revisiting these goals and updating them and tweaking them. Also, last year, my teammate Megan and I, back in October of 2025, we prepared for and we did a big progress report to council on those 2019 goals. So we brought in data where we had it to report sort of on quantitative progress. We also brought in examples, you know, more kind of qualitative examples, say, in terms of new code updates and things like that, to talk a little bit about, kind of how is it going. And so during that presentation and our discussion with council, we acknowledged things that had changed. I think council was interested in taking another look at the goals. And so part of it was time. Part of it was sort of reflecting the progress that's been made over the last several years and keeping the goals ambitious over the next few.
6: Yeah. So how much public input helped shape this updated?
23: In this case, this was more of kind of a staff review driven process. So the council's goals really, you know, long before my time here, if you look back, starting as far back as 2010, 2013, the 2015 Climate Action Plan that had extensive public input, these goals have kind of been building on each other over time. And I think in terms of the last couple of resolutions, most recently in January, this is council sort of taking, you know, what we've learned from working on implementing goals that were driven with community input and using staff expertise and council feedback to refine them further.
6: Yeah, so in terms of the budget, I mean, are there what funding sources help get you moving along here?
23: Yeah, well, you know, I think the goals themselves are fairly high level. So they really set a vision and they help to establish some focus areas for the work both of our sustainability team, but also I think to bolster the work of departments throughout the county. So the goals themselves, the resolution doesn't like set a specific budget number. But the way that we use these goals is on an annual basis as a sustainability division when we're doing our annual work plan. We look at, you know, what are some of the key sort of anchor initiatives that we're working on. You know, for example, the Community Clean Energy Program, Utah Renewable Communities, to support the renewable energy goal. And we try to anchor those specific initiatives back to council goals. And then to the extent that those specific initiatives do require budget, we are going to, you know, estimate and seek budget on an annual basis for that work. So, you know, again, drawing from the Community Clean Energy Program, for the most part, our work on that is really staff time. It's our time spent on that. But there will be an expense, you know, later, either this year or early next year, that will incur to notify customers that this program is coming. So in that case, that's a specific number that I can put into the budget estimate of $20,000 for this year.
6: Mm-hmm. I mean, and certainly the county's environmental goals are admirable. At the same time, we see continued pressure with development and certainly population growth. And I guess what role do businesses and homeowners need to play for the county to meet its targets? I mean, it's the county that's allowing the new development.
23: Mm-hmm. Yeah, so the I think one thing that council has been smart about with these goals is that for some of the core goals, such as renewable energy adoption and greenhouse gas emissions reduction, we've set a pretty strict target for our internal government operations, whereas the sort of complementary goal for the community is more about influence and making it possible. So I think we understand that at the end of the day, you know, we can do a lot more to influence our own operations than we can in terms of promoting practices in the community. That being said, we absolutely do need the participation and the commitment from businesses homeowners and renters in order to be successful towards these goals. And so that's why we have certain kind of outreach, education program, engagement programming, you know, whether that's working with our partners and supporting businesses through the Green Business Program. We also have, you know, it's a fairly like simple thing and maybe not the most impactful, but like we've got energy and water conservation kits that people can check out from the library so that they can, you know, look at their home with a thermal camera, look where the leaks are and potentially think about weatherizing their home. So, you know, in that case, it's really attempting to make the resources available and the education available to the community. Whereas I think if we're looking at, you know, specifically renovating a county building, we're going to integrate more strict standards into that work.
6: Okay. Moving on, you mentioned the Community Clean Energy Program through Utah Renewable Communities. Summit County is a participant, so maybe just start by telling us what the program is and how it works.
23: Sure thing. So the Community Clean Energy Program is a brand new program that will give Utahns in participating communities a new choice to support clean energy right through their Rocky Mountain Power bill. This is a new program that is really brought to you by the Utah Renewable Communities, which is a group of 19 communities, and Rocky Mountain Power. The utility here is a really key partner. What the new program is an opportunity for homes and businesses by participating right on their Rocky Mountain Power bill to drive the development of new utility scale clean energy in the region. This program is different from other options for supporting renewables right now, and that the resources that will be built to serve the program will be new and utility scale. So we're talking really large projects. And the ultimate kind of goal that the communities have is to try to bring on enough clean energy to match the energy use of participants throughout the year. So we have a net 100% goal that we are working on. And we've been working to make this program reality for many, many years now, following legislation that was passed in 2019 by the Utah Legislature, which made this whole effort possible. And just in March of this year, we received approval from the Public Service Commission to move forward with the program.
6: All right. So the participation you're talking about is financial.
23: Correct. So The Public Service Commission approved the program in March, and that started a 90-day clock for the 19 local governments involved to take one final step to adopt the program, and that is by adopting an ordinance. And so, for example, the Summit County Council did adopt this ordinance on April 15th. And what that means is that all Rocky Mountain Power customers in unincorporated Summit County will be automatically enrolled in this program, and they will have the option to leave the program if they would like. When the program launches, which is projected to be towards the end of 2026 or early 2027, customers will receive notices that the program is coming. They'll be educated on what it means that they're participating and how they can opt out if they choose. And then the ongoing commitment for customers that do decide to stay in the program, we do have an initial program rate that was set by the Public Service Commission. For residential customers, it's a flat fee of $4 per month. For non-residential customers, it is a per kilowatt hour charge of just over 6/10 of a penny. And qualifying low-income customers can participate for free.
6: So for those who have already made the investment and put solar panels on their house, why would they add more? They've already put out thousands.
23: Yeah, absolutely. And I think that you know, it's really important to recognize that folks making an investment like putting solar on their rooftop continues to be a really important action that they can take. If folks are thinking about, I have solar, so why would I participate in this program, or should I participate in this program? So when you put solar on your roof, and there are times when your solar is generating and you're using electricity in your house, you're going to be drawing directly from the energy that you are producing. But there's going to be times throughout the year, you know, even just at night, and throughout the sort of less sunny months of the year, that you're going to be drawing from the grid. So for many folks that have solar, they do still draw a net amount of energy from the grid throughout a year. If they want to make sure that that energy that they're drawing from the grid is supporting clean energy, they might decide to participate in this program. There might be other folks who are producing near all of the energy that they need throughout the year. They may decide that they don't want to participate in this program. You know, I think ultimately it's going to be a choice of each of those customers. And I will just clarify real fast, because actually I remember you asking this question maybe about a year ago, the last time I was on with an update on this program, that the only customers who are not eligible to participate in participating communities are those customers with solar on Schedule 135. So these are going to be folks who installed solar prior to 2017 that have the kind of old net metering program. So it is written into state statute that those are the only customers that don't get put into the program. Otherwise, if you've installed solar, you're on Schedule 136 or 137, it's going to be post-2017, you can participate in the program.
6: Okay. Real quick, the Utah Renewable Community face opposition in Kearns just last week. I don't know if you're aware of that. So,
23: yeah.
6: I mean, does that threaten the program, or it's just...
23: Yeah, let me give a little update there. So I mentioned that the Public Service Commission approval, it set off this 90-day clock for all the 19 communities involved to decide whether or not to adopt the final program. Of the 19 communities, so far we have had 13 communities vote yes to adopt the ordinance. And as you noted, we have had two communities who have voted to not adopt the ordinance. Kearns was one of them, and Cottonwood Heights as well. What we've heard is that Kearns is actually putting out a survey to their community. They are wondering whether or not to reconsider their vote. So they're looking to gather additional community input. And at the end of the day, I mean, you know, as staff that's involved in this, ultimately my role with the Utah Renewable Communities is there to represent Summit County. I also serve as secretary to the Utah Renewable Community, so I certainly feel very invested in the coalition of communities. But, you know, we always knew that it was going to be the choice of each elected body of these local governments to decide whether or not to stay in.
6: Okay, and I just want to note, Colville City Council will be voting on that tonight. Oakley City Council will be voting on that tomorrow. One final issue I want to hit real quick. The county's also working on its solid waste action planning, as you mentioned. I guess, what are the biggest waste management challenges that the county faces?
23: Yeah, so I think we can look at a couple different sources to help us answer that question. First, as part of the solid waste action plan process, from about January to March of this year, we did two community surveys, we did some tabling, open house, and we also did some stakeholder meetings. And that helped us to get over 800 responses from the community. And some of the themes that we heard from the community in terms of challenges are confusion about what can or cannot be recycled, and some skepticism over that system, as well as a real strong desire for convenience. So I think that there are challenges just at the community level in terms of, you know, access to information, access to infrastructure and to programs. And then I think another big challenge, we can look back at waste characterization studies that have been done in the community. So this is looking at the waste coming into the landfill and seeing what makes up that waste. And we know that there's a lot of pretty easily divertible materials coming into the landfill, including food waste and including cardboard. So I think a challenge is we've got materials that don't need to be going into the landfill, but they are. And we've got folks that are needing a little bit more information or clarification on how to keep those materials out of the landfill. And so that's part of what the Solid Waste Action Plan will hopefully try to address.
6: Okay. And what changes could residents notice first, I suppose, as this action plan gets rolling?
23: Yeah, so we have not yet finalized the actual strategies that the county will implement. That's part of what we're working on right now. But we do have a draft list of strategies. So, for example, we're hoping to pursue doing a feasibility study for what it would look like for the county to set up, say, a composting facility that is county-run and county-owned. In the meantime, while we work on some of those, you know, more kind of medium-term strategies, the county is rolling out a couple of new programs this year that residents can expect to see. So two key new programs. The first is that we're rolling out new remote recycling drop-off sites. So this is going to hopefully respond to the desire for more convenience. We did poll community members about what convenience means, and neighborhood drop-off sites was a popular choice. So there will be more information coming as those roll out over the summer. The county is also rolling out a new web and mobile app called Recycle Coach. So in addition to it being a place for recycling schedules to be posted, the Recycle Coach app has a really neat feature of a like where does it go search function. So people will be able to search material by material, and it will tell them what bin to go into. And a great thing about this web and mobile app is that it could be spread across multiple different websites in the community so that people are ultimately coming and they're finding the exact same information.
6: Okay. Out of time, anything else you wanted to mention, though?
23: I guess, you know, as the Solid Waste Action Plan process is moving forward, if folks have questions about that, they can visit summitcounty.info/actionplan for more information on the remote collection sites and the Recycle Coach app.
6: All right. Emily, thanks so much.
23: Thank you.
6: Emily Quinton, again, is Summit County Sustainability Manager. 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
6: 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Good morning, I'm Leslie Thatcher. Well, a new podcast is being produced by longtime Park City resident Max Doylney and former mental health specialist Laura Angerosa. The podcast titled Ski In, Ski Out. They both join me now in studio. Good morning. Thanks for being here.
3: Good morning, Leslie. Thanks for having us.
6: I guess first, how did the two of you, coming from very different professional backgrounds here, decide to partner?
5: Well, let's first, we got to correct the record. The podcast is called Ski In, Sell Out.
6: Yeah, that's right.
5: It's a little play on our feeling about some of the topics that we talk about in the podcast. But
3: you know, Max and I have been friends forever. My favorite story about our relationship is that I used to work for him at the corner store my first season in town in 2004. So we've stayed connected the whole time, and I don't know. Max is good at convincing people that things are a good idea.
6: So I guess what sparked the idea then for the podcast? I mean, what was the conversation?
5: Okay, well, so basically Lauren came over from the mental health world to get into the real estate industry with me. A few years ago, I was kind of working my way through getting off council and what am I going to do next? And so I decided to take my last job in Park City, which is to be a residential real estate agent. At the time, I was consulting commercially and doing a bunch of different things that people do after they get done with a stint on council or done with, you know, a long career of something else. And I convinced Lauren that I needed a partner because real estate can be all in, and we know that we need some time off, so teams seem to do the best at that. And so I convinced her to come over to the real estate industry, and she suggested, what do you think about a podcast? And I was like, man, I don't know if people want to listen to our coffee conversation, but we decided to give it a go, and it's actually kind of got some pretty good response so far.
6: Yeah, so are you guys doing this for money? Or for fun? Or, I mean, are there sponsorships involved?
3: Not yet.
5: I don't think there's enough money in podcasting to live in Park City.
6: So the title, as you mentioned, Ski and Sell Out, is interesting. I mean, what does selling out mean in the context of Park City?
3: Oh, that's a great question.
5: That is a good question. We interviewed my cousin Jake Doyle. He's the broker over at View Christie's, and we work there at View Christie's. When we first came up with that name, and
3: he didn't like it.
5: He was a little offended, and honestly, I think that's kind of part of it. I grew up in Park City. One of my longest and oldest friends used to say, you know, you've failed at life when you become a real estate agent in Park City, and I'm wearing that jersey. And it was just sort of a look in the mirror and really own the thing that you're doing and talk about it.
6: Yeah. You've interviewed some longtime locals, business leaders, real estate professionals. I guess, is there a common theme that keeps emerging?
3: Yeah, I mean, I think that is, I will say the the reason we kind of started the podcast is because we kept having this conversation that had a theme, and it has carried out throughout the podcast, where we're talking a lot about why people choose to live in Park City, how they get here, why they chose to come here from maybe historical family roots in different parts of the country, and then what keeps people here. And also, even, you know, Max and I have a lot of conversation between the two of us around what it takes to stay here. And it's an expensive life, it's an expensive town, but we can be creative in how we stick around. And I think a lot of people are talking about their commitment and their choice to stay in this community because of the reason that they chose to be here.
6: Yeah, so has Park City kind of reached that tipping point, though, in terms of affordability?
5: Oh, God. Yeah, it reached that a long time ago. But, you know, what's interesting is the region hasn't. There's, you know, obviously so much growth going on around here. And you can either love that or hate it, but in my entire life, I've never had a moment where people weren't complaining about growth. The reality is sometimes you gotta close your eyes and just accept the way the world is, and we are gonna grow. And so growing responsibly is really important. We've obviously dealt with that in a variety of ways. Emily was on earlier talking about different ways that we can responsibly grow. So, you know, look, it's coming. What we have found, though, on the podcast is that people still come here for the same reasons that, say, my parents or maybe you moved here and Dar moved here, which is lifestyle, convenience, weather, people. Just had a coffee over at Pink Elephant this morning, and the girl who's working there said to me, she's just so shocked at how nice people are. And I think that that's it's interesting when we live in this bubble. We're used to an elevated sort of lifestyle. Talking to people who chose to move here, who work really hard to get here, or chose to move here after they've been very successful, that's really interesting. And then going back in time, talking to people of my dad's generation who have been here for a long time, they moved here for the same reasons, and they stay here for the same reasons. And I think that that's a piece that binds us. But what's unique is everybody has their own story. It's so cool.
6: Yeah. So is the podcast about real estate, or is real estate just kind of the lens into a bigger conversation about community and culture?
3: I think the podcast started, I guess, you know, generally about real estate because I had a lot of questions and I had a lot of judgments, and Max and I spent a lot of time talking about it. And then I said, I think we should talk to other people besides each other. But it has evolved. It's been a really fun process to watch the evolution of how we got into it and the conversations that we were having when we were really focused on the real estate part. The thread is still there. It's the people in this community and the fabric that feels really important.
6: Yeah. Max, what was it like in interviewing your dad about early Park City history?
5: You know, I think people of that generation, they never run out of stories about this town or how they got here. There's unique little elements. Something came up. I'm sure he told me the story before, but he and Bill Coleman went on they were doing something for the city, and they were driving to Colorado and back, and on their way back, they bumped into somebody who was, it looked like their house was burning down, or their field in front of their house was burning. And, you know, my dad's version of it, and I think we'll try and have Bill on, or maybe it was Jess Reed, I can't remember, one of these guys. Anyway, they jumped out, and apparently they saved this house, right? They were firefighters for a moment. The glorification of those stories is really fun. And you never quite get enough. And we've got feedback on that particular episode where people are like, God, it's so interesting. It's so fun to know new things about Park City through the people who live here.
6: Yeah. It's almost an oral history going on, too. Huh?
3: It is. I mean, I think that has been a part of it, too, for us. And I love that historical part. And I think that I've always been a member of the Park City Museum, and I think it's fun to have a little snapshot of a preservation of those stories that I'm not sure we have a great way of passing down.
6: Yeah. Any guest or episode, Lauren, that's kind of surprised you?
3: You know, one of my favorites, before we even started the podcast, I said to Max, we have to have your dad on. but I think one of the ones that I love is our friend Andy Cordray was on, and he is a guy who I can, like, pull back into my history in Park City, and he worked the door at O'Shucks when I was getting into the bars underage, and it's just fun to kind of pull that through to real time right now and understand that part of my story and his story and our story together. It was great.
6: Yeah. So what are some of the other topics that you hope to kind of, tackle on the podcast?
5: You know, actually, we don't produce it that much. We actually look at the person, right? We want to talk to people. Lauren does a really good job of asking people where they were born, where they were raised, and that invariably gets people into a real personal place, and then they tell us their story. Our most recent podcast, I met a guy at a showing, right? So there's a real estate tie. We were walking through some product, and we hit it off, started having coffee, and before I know it, I learned that this dude produced music for Jay-Z and Sean Paul back in the 90s and late 90s, early 2000s. 9/11 happened. He's in New York. He chooses to jump into the military. He ends up being a Marine flying Harrier jets off of aircraft carriers into Afghanistan and Iraq. And now he flies long-haul flights for United. And you just never know who you're having coffee with or who's standing next to you. And this town has so many of those stories. Each individual in it has a story about their life. And I think that that's more interesting than how do you buy and sell real estate? How do you – none of that stuff is really all that unique. But we all have a unique story within it. And we've all had to find different ways to stay here.
6: So I don't know if there's a way to track, but do you have any idea who the podcast is resonating with? I mean, is it the long-timers? Is it the locals, younger professionals?
3: Yeah, I don't know that we have a way to track that specific. We have – Max kind of looks at the numbers sometimes to see how many people we have listening, and it always kind of surprises us. In the beginning, our running joke was that nobody's listening, but my husband gave us feedback. We had to stop saying that. I think it's kind of hitting a lot of them. I mean, we have a good friend in town who just kind of stumbled upon it. He grew up here, and he couldn't say nicer things about it. And I think the historical piece is resonating for somebody like that. And then I have friends who are, you know, 1 or 2 years into living into town, and they have really enjoyed listening because it gives them this view on this town that they've chosen to live in that they probably wouldn't get. So I think, well, and then there's my dad who listens to it to go to bed.
6: Okay. And I guess who should we look forward to having on the program?
5: Well, some of our past, you know, we had Mayor Dickey on. We're actually going to do a stretch where we interview the spouses of real estate agents because they have a lot of stories about the time it takes to get these to do this job, right? Sometimes you get phone calls in really odd hours. And anyway, so we thought that they might tell a more honest story because real estate agents tend to try and make everything look rosy. As if you follow anybody, any real estate agent on Instagram, you'll see that this was a great winter. But their spouse tells a different story. They're in houses cleaning them up in the middle of the night to try and make sure that they look good for the next day. And you know, one of the themes early was that real estate industry is a lot of work, but we always want to tease out whether it's really hard work or if it's just a lot, with the difficulty being the impact on your life. I don't know about hard. I think we had some things on council that came across where I felt like my brain just couldn't quite process all the bits and pieces and the moving parts. Real estate doesn't quite feel that dynamic, but it is interesting. No two deals are the same. And that part does lend itself to a lot of work. So this debate about a lot of work versus hard work has kind of been part of the theme. But that's not answering who's coming on. We kind of want everybody, whoever wants to come on.
3: I think my goal for the next handful of months is to make sure that we get some good, like Jim Doyle-ney, some good folks that have been in town for a long time that can kind of talk about Park City the way it was and how they experience it now.
6: Yes. Yeah. What's the turnaround time on that? You say you just let it roll. You don't do a lot of editing?
3: No.
5: We can get one ready in about 15 to 20 minutes after the episode. We don't edit at all. We try and keep it real raw. And then we try to publish on, you know, the first 2-3 days of each week. So we have 26 episodes right now. And we should have another one coming out here in probably today. And then we have 2 or 3 lined up, and mm-hmm. and then we might do our spouses just to see how they feel about the spouse month.
6: Okay, Ski and Sail Out. I'm guessing you can get it wherever you get your podcast.
3: Yep, wherever you find them.
5: Yep, skiandsailout.com.
6: Okay.
3: Thanks, Leslie.
6: Thanks so much.
5: Thanks, Leslie.
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6: We've got 49 degrees here in Old Town, 50 degrees now in Old Town Park City. Once again, looking for chances from showers, otherwise a high of 72 today, 58 degrees right now in the Heber Valley, with showers likely and a high of 76. Well, in the studio now with an update from Summit Community Gardens and Eats, I have Executive Director Helen Nadel along with Garden Director Jess Collette. Good morning.
8: Good morning. How are you doing?
6: Great. So, Helen, why don't you start just by telling us a little bit about the mission of Summit Community Gardens and Eats.
8: Sure. Well, thank you so much, Leslie. It's great to be here and great to be here with Jess. The mission of Summit Community Gardens is really all about building community through food. So we are about learning, gathering, and growing both in schools and in the community garden that we steward. And I'll just say the community garden is really a unique space. It is ideal for connecting people to how food grows. It's 1.5 acres, and it's made up of concentric circles. So in the center of the garden is a circle that's divided into four quadrants, and that's where our staff is growing food. There are neat rows filled with seasonal food, and the idea here is that it's really a demonstration garden. So our experts, Jess Collette, who's with me now, as well as our seasonal team, Luce and Roz, are growing the food and sort of showing community members how to grow food, what grows in our, in our climate. And they are, obviously, they're growing for the food pharmacy. But that area is, it's like I said, very, very neat, very orderly. And then surrounding that are the 130 community garden plots. And that is just this vibrant riot of fun things that individuals get to decide what they are growing. And I think that that connection of people getting to grow what they want, but also everybody being able to come to the community garden, not just plot runners. It's open to everyone. And folks can walk through and see both kind of that, the very neat rows, and then the sort of vibrant expanse of what other people are growing. And it's just, it's a really cool space, and it's open to all.
6: Yeah, so of the 130 plots, do you have any still available for rent?
8: We actually, I'm going to turn that over to Jess, I think, to answer.
9: We actually do not. We are fully rented out for the season. We do have a wait list, though, if folks are interested in getting on that on our website. Occasionally people move or need to return their plots throughout the season. So we do have a wait list if folks are interested.
6: Okay, so for those that haven't been out to kind of tend their garden at this point, I know that you kind of watch that as well and then give them notice. And then those would be available if they don't.
9: Yeah, potentially a little bit later on, yeah.
6: Okay, so it's been pretty nice weather. I mean, when's a safe time to put your starts in the ground?
9: Right now is a great time to plant all of your root vegetables and greens and these cold-tolerant herbs like cilantro and dill and parsley. But I'm still holding off on those frost-sensitive plants, so tomatoes, peppers, squash, all those summer veggies, just a little bit longer, probably more around mid-June. The nights are still going to get colder, even though they're kind of nice right now. I just know that we're going to have more frosty nights. So,
6: yeah, so if you do have the frost cloth, will that save those cucumbers and squash?
9: It can to an extent. So it's really important to just be looking at the forecast at least 10 days out. The frost cover will help provide about 4 to 5 degrees of protection. So it can dip below kind of that like frosty threshold by 4 to 5 degrees if you have frost cloth. But anything stronger than that, the frost cloth won't truly protect them fully.
6: Mm-hmm. And what I've noticed in the garden is that tomatoes do fabulously, whereas they don't do great at my house. I mean, I guess just because of that full sun. Yeah.
9: Yeah. Tomatoes and all the summer veggies need about 8 hours of sun per day minimum. So they definitely love the full sun of the garden.
6: Okay. So you're there pretty much every day and also available to help?
9: Yeah.
6: Gardeners?
9: I'm always happy to walk over to people's plots and provide specific advice, show what we're working on. I love it. I'm there most days. Yeah,
8: and I think, we do have some garden team member there every day. So Jess works, 5 days a week, but Tuesday through Saturday. Mm-hmm. But our AmeriCorps volunteer, who's really great, is working Monday through Thursday. So there's always somebody there, I think, except on Sundays, right?
9: Yeah.
8: Yeah.

0: pick up, that food pharmacy? I mean, it's still very early, right?
1: Yeah, so probably around mid-June is when we'll start harvesting from the garden for that program, though it does continue year-round just with grocery store produce that we purchase during the off-season. But we'll start harvesting for it in mid-June.
0: So is that part of the EATS mission or the Gardens mission?
2: Yeah, I mean, I think both Summit Community Gardens and EATS, you know, when they were separate organizations, did have food access programming. EATS had the Fruit to Schools program, which continues to this day with about 7,000 pounds of fresh fruit delivered every school year. And then the community garden also had its own way of kind of trying to, you know, grow food for folks who we're experiencing food insecurity. We are a completely merged organization, so there's not a separate mission right now. It's a joint mission, and we really are all about building community through food. And this is, you know, the food access work that we do is a part of that.
0: Okay. Let's move on, talk a little about some of the other things that you've got going on. You've listed the Dinners in the Gardens dates.
2: Yes, I do. And what I'll just say is I'd love to talk about some of that. And I was hoping that Jess could also share a few words about the idea of a third space in the garden. But first, let me just let everybody know that the Dinners in the Garden program is open. We've been accepting registrations from members of the public for a couple weeks now. And our final garden dinner was just announced. So that is that Tupelo is going to be joining us. That was listed as a mystery dinner. We still have a bunch of people who have purchased tickets for that. But that is, we can say now that dinner on August 6th is Tupelo. We also have a dinner with Hill's Kitchen on July 9th, Shabu on August 20th, and then our fabulous Pie and Beer Night on July 24th, which is the you know, our celebration of Pioneer Day. And I'll just put a shout out and thank you to Auntie M's for, again, having some great pie for us there. I will mention that the Twisted Fern and Loma dinner, the first dinner in June, is already sold out. We have a long wait list for that. So I would just say, you know, purchase those tickets early, folks. We've got some really fabulous restaurant partners who are, you know, again, you know, providing a tremendous service to us in the garden by helping to host these dinners and raise money for the food pharmacy.
0: Okay. What's the third space, Jess? In the garden.
1: So a third space is a social space that's separate from the two usual social environments of home, which is the first place, and workplace as the second place. So it's really just a place where you can meet and be around other people outside of, you know, those two places where most people spend most of their time. And I feel like examples of those are like fitness classes, cafes, churches, libraries, bars, etc. But it's really hard to find ones that don't require spending money or other commitments or being part of an existing community that are public and open to everyone. And so I think that the garden is a really important space for that. Anyone can go there and enjoy kind of the joys of being outdoors, the joys of moving your body, being around other people, learning about growing. It's just a really cool space. And the garden is open all the time to the public. It is never closed. There's a gathering space where people can sit in the shade and bring a lunch, eat a picnic, harvest from our snacking garden, talk to myself or Luce or any of the other plot holders and hear about what they're growing and tips on how to grow it. So yeah, I just really like that you can go there for free, learn about gardening, be outside, be in this really beautiful environment. We have an incredible view from the garden. But yeah.
2: Yeah, we are surrounded by mountains. It's gorgeous. Mm-hmm. And I'll just put a plug in again for the snacking garden, something mm-hmm. we started last year, which is just pretty magical. We will probably, I'm trying to think of when things will first be available to harvest from there. Probably in, I'm going to say July, early July.
1: Yeah, yeah. Late June, early July, we'll start having some radishes and greens and peas, hopefully.
2: There's a special spot in the garden. We really wanted people to be able to just come in and have that direct connection, just be able to harvest something and taste it right there. That is the magic of growing food.
0: Okay, real quick, you've got some camps starting once school's out?
2: Yeah, we have camps starting on June 8th is the first day of camp. I will say we have a lot of camps, a couple of camps are almost sold out. We do have a lot of scholarship spaces, though. So becas disponibles. We've got scholarships available for camp, and really would encourage people to go on the website, talk to people they know who may be interested. But we definitely

0: still have space both for you know, families who can afford the fee and also families who might need some help. So please check us out. It's pretty cool. As we've been talking about the magical space, that's where kids spend their time this summer. It's really amazing.
1: Okay. And then you're also offering some community classes. Are these what, for gardeners, Jess?
2: Yeah. So we have both some gardening related classes and then some other ones that are located in the garden. So I'll be teaching a monthly series of classes around like organic pest management, compost tea. We're going to do a fun garden tour, garlic planting, all of that. And so those are welcome to any community member to sign up for. It's not just for plot holders. This knowledge can be applied to your own growing space as well. And then we're also going to have free family yoga in the garden. We've got a watercolor class coming up and then some more other community classes.
0: Yeah, and I really just want to put a quick plug out for supporting the local food system. Right now, this week, we've got the PC Farmers Market is opening tomorrow from 11 to 5 at PCMR. We've got Copper Moose Farm opening. They're going to be open on Thursday. Their hours this week, they're open 12 to 6 Thursdays, 9 to 5 on Saturdays. And also just want to give a shout out to Moonshadow Farm. They're doing farm walk and talks. The first one is Saturday, June 27th from 6 to 7:30. Walk the land together, see where all that food is grown. And then the folks who, there'll be hors d'oeuvres there for all the people who purchase their food. Yeah, the restaurants who purchase their food will be providing delicious snacks.
1: Okay, all that information online, summitcommunitygardens.org.
0: Yes.
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1: 51 degrees currently here in Old Town Park City. Once again, National Weather Service today calling for a chance of some rain. Look like it's clearing up here in Old Town Park City. We've got just definitely some clouds, but not dark clouds. 72 is our expected high, overnight low of 48, with sunshine Wednesday and Thursday in the 70s. And also got 58 degrees in the Heber Valley, again with a chance of shower. High of 76, 79 tomorrow under mostly sunny skies. Time now for news. It's KPCW Park City.
6: From NPR News in Washington, I'm Corva Coleman. A three-judge federal court has blocked the state of Alabama from using a new congressional map. It would get rid of one majority black congressional district. Alabama lawmakers have been trying to redraw the state's map even before the U.S. Supreme Court gutted a key section of the Voting Rights Act in April. Today, the three-judge federal court said the new Alabama map discriminates against black voters on purpose and cannot be used for this year's midterm elections. The state says it will appeal. The South Carolina State Senate could decide today whether to redraw the state's congressional map there. The Republican-led chamber voted over the weekend to advance a new map. The state's primary is on June 9th, and today is the first day of early voting. It's not clear if some votes cast today in South Carolina will count. Texas Republicans are voting today in the most expensive Senate primary in history. NPR's Claudia Grisales reports State Attorney General Ken Paxton is challenging incumbent Republican Senator John Cornyn.
7: Paxton, a controversial MAGA loyalist, drew President Trump's endorsement over Cornyn. Here's Paxton celebrating with supporters at a rally in the Houston suburb of Katy, Texas.
8: We're going to change this country, and we're going to go help Donald Trump get it done.
7: Cornyn is warning his party a Paxton nomination could open the door for Democrats to win the seat.
9: This would be their first chance they've had in 30 or 40 years or longer to pick up a statewide office.
7: The race exposed a crack in the red wall of Texas, pitting the party's populist movement against its establishment wing, showcasing a fight that's been brewing for more than a decade for control of the party in a post-Trump era. Claudia DeSales, NPR News.
6: The U.S. military says it has fired on Iranian missile launch sites and it fired on ships that were laying mines. Iran has condemned the U.S. military action today. The Ebola outbreak in the Democratic Republic of the Congo is outpacing efforts to respond. That's according to the World Health Organization. NPR's Jonathan Lambert reports there are at least 220 suspected deaths.
3: The outbreak is still largely centered in northeastern DRC, but over the weekend, more cases were reported in Uganda, bringing their total to 7 confirmed cases. On Monday, WHO Director General Tedros Adhanom Ghebreyesus said the outbreak will likely get worse before it gets better. The outbreak is challenging for a few reasons. First, delays in detection allowed the virus to spread for a couple of months undeterred. There are also no approved vaccines or treatments for this species of Ebola. That leaves victims with supportive care at clinics, which can be hard to come by in this region. Bread-and-butter public health responses, like tracing contacts of sick people and requesting that they isolate, are the main tools for stemming the outbreak. Jonathan Lambert, NPR News.
10: This is NPR. Ukraine's military says it has hit Russian military sites in occupied Ukraine, and a separate strike shut down an oil refinery in Russia. NPR's Joanna Kakissis reports from Kyiv. Russia is escalating its threats against Ukraine's capital following its own weekend strikes.
11: Russian Foreign Minister Sergei Lavrov told Secretary of State Marco Rubio to evacuate the U.S. embassy in Kyiv. Lavrov said the Kremlin is planning strikes on, quote, decision-making centers there. Rubio said he would relay the message to President Trump. In a video address, Ukrainian President Volodymyr Zelensky said his country's military has used technology to halt Russian advances on the front line.
12: Все непросто. Ми обороняємось активно.
11: It's not easy, he said. We are still actively defending it. This year, though, we have achieved better results. Zelensky claims Ukraine's long-range drone strikes have also cut Russian oil refining capacity by 10%. Joanna Kakissis, NPR News, Kyiv.
10: Some of the people told to evacuate in a southern California neighborhood are being allowed to return. That's after the threat of a chemical explosion was reduced. A chemical tank at risk of a catastrophic explosion has started to cool off. As many as 50,000 people got the orders to leave the Los Angeles suburb of Garden Grove, but authorities warned there is still a danger of a smaller explosion or fire. The Scripps National Spelling Bee starts today in Washington, D.C. and runs through Thursday. There are nearly 250 spellers. I'm Corva Coleman, NPR News.
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0: And live from the studios of KPCW, it's This Green Earth, a weekly talk show about the natural world and our impacts upon it. I'm Claire Wiley.
1: And I'm Seth Arnes.
0: And good morning, Seth. Good to have you here in the studio and to all you listeners out there. Today, we are going to have a great show for you. We first begin with Dr. Daniel Kinka, who is the director of rewilding for American Prairie. American Prairie has assembled a multi-million acre nature preserve that conserves the species-rich grasslands of Montana's legendary Great Plains. And we'll cover their efforts in the reintroduction of bison.
1: Then, in the second half of the show, we discuss the impacts of climate change on forest health with University of Utah biology professor and director of the Wilk Center for Climate Sciences and Policy, William Anderegg. Carbon markets are reportedly underestimating the risks U.S. forests face from climate change. Maps produced in a recent Utah-led study provide a look at where the risk of loss from fire, insects, and drought are most elevated.
0: All that and more coming up today on This Green Earth, so stay with us.
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0: And welcome back to This Green Earth. I'm Claire Wiley.
1: And I'm Seth Arnes.
0: And joining us now is Dr. Daniel Kinka, who is the director of rewilding for American Prairie. Daniel, thank you so much for being a part of This Green Earth today. Hi, Daniel. Can you hear me?
5: Claire, can you hear me now?
0: Oh, yeah, I can hear you now. We got you.
5: Sorry about that.
0: No worries at all. We appreciate you being a part of This Green Earth this morning. We have a lot to discuss. You have a lot of work happening there at American Prairie to help reestablish some species into that area. And you have this multi-million acre nature reserve. So first, why don't you tell us more about American Prairie, a little bit of its history, what your goals are, and also about yourself and what your job is there at American Prairie.
5: Yeah, absolutely. Thank you very much for having us. American Prairie started in 2001 with the goal of creating one of the largest nature reserves in the lower 48 states, preserved in perpetuity for people and for wildlife. And in the last 20 plus years, we've been essentially buying ranches in and around a large national wildlife refuge when they come up for sale and we can afford to purchase them, stitching them together along with a lot of the public land that's out there to create a space for public access and rewilding and wildlife restoration and functional ecosystems again. In that time, we have gone from 0 acres to over 600,000 acres of land that we own and land that we lease from the federal and the state government, restored bison to a herd of almost 1,000, brought beaver back into the creek, restored beaver habitat, brought prairie dogs and other ecosystem engineer back into the landscape. And that's my job at American Prairie as the director of rewilding, is to think about how to get wildlife back in meaningful abundance to support functioning ecologies while sharing that space with the general public.
0: And when you say functioning ecologies, why is it important that we're reintroducing some of these species and making sure they're a part of that ecosystem?
5: Well, I mean, first and foremost, this is part of our heritage as Americans, right? We have a, I think, a right to experience the wildness that this country was heir to. And not that long ago, we were talking about 200 years ago, when anybody could have experienced something like an American Serengeti, where you could have come to the Great Plains, the Northern Great Plains of North America, and experienced those thundering herds of bison and elk and bighorn sheep and pronghorn and wolves and grizzly bears and prairie dogs and sage grouse, et cetera, et cetera. We lost that, but it wasn't that long ago, and we have the potential to restore that. Now, the deeper level, and as an ecologist, the kind of thing that underpins that abundance is functioning ecologies, right? The plains are a dry place. They are grasslands because they don't get as much rainfall as landscapes that are forested. But that doesn't mean that they're not capable of production. They are capable of supporting this enormous abundance. But there's a kind of a chicken and an egg problem, right? In order for the prairies to be truly abundant, they need the wildlife to drive the ecological processes that in turn support that wildlife abundance. Now, I mean, we could get really geeky and technical here, but basically the idea is wildlife abundance is something that should be shared and enjoyed, and it benefits us directly and indirectly by kickstarting these ecosystems into action, making sure that they are diverse and that they function the way that they're supposed to provide us ecosystem services and the natural beauty and the functioning ecologies that we all rely on.
0: And can you give us a better idea of exactly where this is located in Montana?
5: Yes, of course. So we're located, basically, if you can picture the state of Montana and find the middle of it, we're just up and right from the middle. So there's an existing 1.1 million acre national wildlife refuge, the Charles M. Russell National Wildlife Refuge. And in a very, very simple elevator pitch, American Prairie is essentially trying to make that National Wildlife Refuge bigger by stitching private lands and other public lands together to make a larger space for wildlife. Essentially, the goal being to triple the size of the wildlife refuge, not as it exists, but as it functions as a space for public access and wildlife abundance.
1: So when thinking about an ecologically functioning ecosystem, I think most people have a good sense of what that means in, say, forests. Most people understand the difference between just what an old growth forest looks like and a young forest. But can you describe a little bit what an old growth, I know that's not quite the right term, but an old, intact short grass prairie ecosystem looks like? You explain the animals a little bit, but can you paint us a broader picture?
5: Yeah, absolutely. And Seth, I actually don't think that's a bad way to think about this. We can think about old growth grasslands, even though that's not terminology that most of us use typically. But the native grasses to the prairie have very deep roots. They may only grow 12 or 18 inches above the ground, maybe less in a dry year, but those roots extend feet and feet down underground. There's also an enormous diversity of both plant life and then the soil microbiology that kind of exists between the root systems of those plants. So there are truly old growth grasslands, but you don't see most of it. The forest is largely above ground in the sense that we've come to recognize it. The grasslands are largely below ground when we're talking about old growth grasslands. That diversity of plants, and specifically what we think about as kind of a patchy mosaic, right? So this isn't even. The prairies are meant to be kind of thick and ungrazed over here and short and heavily grazed over here with different species compositions on prairie dog towns than outside of prairie dog towns. And that diversity of habitat types is what supports the biodiversity of wildlife above ground. That's how you get big, huge, abundant herds of large mammals and large carnivores and large scavengers and all manner of migratory birds. And then, of course, if we think about things like climate change, what these grasslands are doing, what those thick, diverse, deep root systems in the prairie are doing is sequestering carbon the same way that a forest does, but in a way that's a bit more resilient, right? When forests burn, they release most of their carbon back into the atmosphere. When grasslands burn, it's just the above ground part that burns, and where most of that carbon and biomass is underground is preserved. So while they don't store as much carbon as a forest might, we can think of it as better like long-term storage. So this concept of an old growth grassland is actually very meaningful, both in terms of mitigating climate change and reversing species loss and bringing back biodiversity.
1: Now, I want to ask a question about how plant life and animals interact and kind of shape and adapt to each other in some of these old growth prairies. You work both on rewilding bison, beaver, and prairie dogs. Can you talk a little bit about how reintroducing those animals to the prairie ecosystem actually changes that prairie ecosystem?
5: Yeah, and so this gets a little complicated and very visual, but let me try and break this down for you all and your listeners in a way that's understandable. So imagine a prairie is a kind of a lawn, right? This isn't one species like in your front yard, but like many, many dozens, hundreds of species of plants, but a lawn nonetheless, right? And just like the lawn in your front yard, it gets mowed in a sense, not by you, not with a lawnmower, but by bison, by prairie dogs, by things like wildfire or controlled burning. All of these things impact the structural diversity of the prairie, right? So not the species of plant that are out there, but how tall they're growing. Because on a prairie dog town, the prairie dogs are keeping that grass clipped very, very short. With bison being allowed to do what bison do naturally, they're grazing in a way that is not systematic, not even, not the way that we would typically manage cows, right? They graze some areas very hard. They miss other areas for years at a time. And then, of course, historically, you would have had burning interplaying with that as well. So you imagine a quilt, right? A kind of a patchwork quilt, but one that changes over time. So there's a short patch of grass here, a tall grass of patch here, something that just burned over here, something that got grazed a little bit maybe last year, but not very much this year. And all of those are essentially different habitat types. And the classic way we think about this in terms of biodiversity in ecology is with grassland birds, right? So let's just say bird A needs to have a nesting spot where it feels safe and can rear its young, where the grass is very tall and it can essentially hide in that grass. Well, now you need your tall grass patch in order to support bird A. But there's also bird B, who has evolved to be cryptic and hide, ironically almost, in a place where the grass is grazed very, very short. Their eggs might actually be kind of speckled and look almost like a burned cactus or something like that. These birds specialize and need to nest where it is heavily, heavily grazed. And so bird B requires this other patch. And traditionally, the way that we've managed the Great Plains is take half, leave half. We subdivide the entire thing with barbed wire fence. We graze the cattle to take half of the production each year, half of the grass that grows, and leave the other half for the wildlife. Well, that's good for some birds, but the birds that need the ungrazed or the heavily grazed, they diminish, they decline. And that's exactly what we've seen for decades now. And so that's what we talk about in terms of like the ecological processes that are brought back by these grazers, whether they're bison or prairie dogs or even insects, right? That we need to keep that grassland moving, that patchwork quilt shifting constantly, because that expands the space for biodiversity. Basically, more grazers grazing in a wild way creates the habitat that we need for more birds. And of course, it's not just birds, it's all manner of species as well. That habitat needs to be diverse to support biodiversity, and that habitat diversity is supported by these grazers in many cases, wild grazers.
0: So if we look back at the history of this land and we are talking bison, what was that picture way back in the 1800s, and what are you trying to repaint today? What is it that you want it to look like today?
5: Yeah, I think there's two parts to that question, right, Claire? So like, what did it look like? It looked like any number of old cowboy Wild West paintings that you can see by artists like Charlie Russell, right? The listener should Google When the Land Belonged to God, famous painting by a famous prairie artist, right? Where you can see a thundering herd of bison crossing the Missouri River, coming back up on the plateau with sage grouse and wolves in the foreground. And this is probably a pretty good depiction of what the plains looked like historically. Of course, it leaves out the human history. There were indigenous peoples here for thousands of years, coexisting with this wildlife, which is often not depicted in those paintings. But that's a little bit of what you would have expected historically. Now, what American Prairie is trying to do is not necessarily wind back the clock. The goal here is not to recreate exactly what Lewis and Clark saw, but to restore that abundance of wildlife that drives those ecological processes that I've been talking about. So it's not a world where there are no roads and people are expected to live in teepees, but it is a world where those thundering herds of bison are able to cross the landscape and do what they're meant to do as ecosystem engineers, with people in modern tents and modern RVs coming and seeing that bioabundance, that wildlife abundance, the thing that they should have inherited and we kind of accidentally messed up 200 years ago. And one other point that I think is worth mentioning, because we take this for granted as Americans, but the 1800s may feel very long ago. And certainly it was a different world back then. But when we look at rewilding globally and what they're trying to restore, in parts of Western Europe, it hasn't been quote unquote wild in 2,000 years. And they're needing to bring back, you know, novel types of things to make ecosystems function. We are very lucky and fortunate in the Western Hemisphere, in North America, in the Northern Great Plains, that what was wild was very, very recent. That makes it very possible to bring it back, and to bring it back in the most natural way possible, which is just to say these animals, by and large, are already here. We just need more of them. And most of this land is already public. So why not bring back that wildlife abundance, that wildness, and then invite the general public to come enjoy that as well.
0: And can you walk us through what it means to have bison be classified as livestock? Because you're talking about wild bison. So can you share with us what that classification is and how that works?
5: Yes, and thank you for that question, because we've been dancing around this a little bit, but this is critical. Bison are the nation's mammal. They are on the badge of every single park ranger that you or anybody else will meet in a national park. They are an important wild animal, but almost nowhere today are they allowed to be a wild animal. It's kind of weird. In most of Montana, outside of Yellowstone National Park, bison are considered livestock, not wildlife. Now, we can get into the details of legality of what that means, but setting that aside for a moment, as strange as that may seem to me and to the listener and to you, it provides an opportunity for an organization like American Prairie to do, quote unquote, rewilding, wildlife restoration, legally and within the existing mechanism. Bison may not be legally classified as wildlife, even though we might choose to think about them as wildlife and certainly want them to be wildlife in the sense of ecological actors. But with the system that we have, for better or worse, American Prairie has been able to say, we will buy bison. We will pay taxes on bison the way a cattle producer would. We will put them to work on the landscape as the ecosystem engineer, as the keystone species, as the nation's mammal. But we will do this under a completely different framework. Wildlife belong to the public. And as a non-governmental organization, American Prairie has no authority to manage the public's wildlife. That is done for us by public servants. But bison, being private property, being livestock, can be owned by an organization like American Prairie and can be put to use as grazers on private land and public land if you are legally operating and holding the lease to those public lands. This is typically Bureau of Land Management land or state lands as well that are typically used for grazing. Now these quote-unquote grazing public lands can be used to support ecological restoration through the restoration of bison, not as wildlife, but bison as livestock. If you came to visit American Prairie today, you would see the bison, and it would not feel anything like a ranch. But underneath what you see and behind the scenes, what is happening is a very sophisticated, very well-managed bison ranch. That bison ranch is just simply serving the needs, the desires, the wants of the ecosystem first and production later. And this is essentially what, this is what we're facing now.
1: Earlier this year, the Bureau of Land Management canceled grazing permits for bison that I believe American Prairie held in Montana. And I was wondering if you could talk a little bit about both the impacts of that decision on your restoration efforts and just give us a little context about and your thoughts on why the Bureau of Land Management might make this decision.
5: I mean, I can't speak for the Bureau of Land Management in this case and what they're thinking, but essentially what this came down to was on May 8th, the Bureau of Land Management issued its final decision, which revokes American Prairie's bison grazing permits. So I was just talking about how we have for 20 years legally and within the defined system been able to restore wildlife processes, ecosystem processes through grazing bison as private property on public lands. We operate legally, and we've done that through, you know, by following all the rules that have been set for us and any other cattle producer using the public lands. What is happening now is essentially the BLM is changing the rules, basically, to say that what we are doing with our bison is somehow no longer eligible for access to these public grazing lands, despite these being the public's land and the nation's mammal that we're talking about, following all of the pre-existing rules and actually benefiting the habitat in a documented, empirically measurable way in many cases. And yet the BLM is saying this is no longer going to be an option for American prairie because we are not using our bison for quote-unquote production. Not use them for production despite sending hundreds of bison from American prairie to other conservation ranches throughout the country, many of them tribally run initiatives to restore bison. Not being considered production despite donating tens of thousands of pounds of meat to food banks and local communities to support those lifeways. Not being considered production despite the tourism economy that American prairie is generating and the people that come and buy groceries and gas and snacks and everything else on their way out to see American prairie's bison. But it is not production in the typical sense that cows are production on the public's lands. And this is the crux of the issue. And that's what we're facing right now.
1: So I've heard quotes in news articles from ranchers in Montana talking about the issue of bison restoration. And some of these quotes that I've read have a sentiment and an expressive view that the prairie lands are there to generate food for humans and that bison just don't fit on this landscape in this current time anymore. And I was wondering if you could respond to that comment, that general sentiment that I've read about, and how that impacts and interacts with your restoration efforts.
5: Yeah, and with respect to my neighbors, because I live out on American prairie on an old ranch, and in some cases the people that you're quoting are, in fact, my neighbors, if not my liberal fence neighbors, people that don't live too far away. With respect, I don't think that's an accurate read of what the public lands are for. But more specifically and more pragmatically and perhaps more diplomatically, this is not thinking in terms of an abundance framework. In a sense, as an ecologist, this isn't my preferred framing, but in a sense, the prairies have always provided abundant food source for people. For thousands of years, native people lived primarily off of bison that were produced on abundant grasslands, an animal that co-evolved with the system, co-evolved with the drought and fire and the other animals and the grasses themselves in a way that supported lots and lots of human lifeways, produced a lot of food, if you want to think about it that way. In a sense, this is not substantively different than what American prairie is trying to do now. We see bison as a potential food source that can feed people either through bison donations or even bison harvests that take place at American prairie. This is not incompatible. And to the extent that we're talking about lands that American prairie owns outright and we're just simply choosing to graze them with bison, or lands that American prairie, at least until very recently, has legally operated and been able to graze, these public lands that we have the leases for, benefiting the landscape. Well, I mean, among all the other things that that does, I would say this is a type of food production, and certainly one that doesn't impact the neighbors on the other side of the fence. We're not asking them to do things differently with their cattle. I'm not entirely sure why the existence of American prairie in the bison is seen as an existential threat to the cattle-producing community that, again, are in many cases my neighbor. I take the point for what it's worth, but there is no sense of competition here. And in fact, the kind of global movement towards rewilding is increasingly leaning towards this idea that, like, these are not mutually incompatible goals. Wilder rangelands can actually support more and better cattle production at the same time, whether they're separated by a fence or not separated by a fence. So I just don't think this plays out philosophically or in terms of the available science that we have.
0: Daniel, unfortunately, we do have to wrap up, but if people wanted to learn more about American prairie, about this conversation that we've just been having about the BLM's new passing of that law, can you share with us where they should go, how they might be able to get involved?
5: Yes, absolutely. And thank you for that. And thank you again for having us. The best way to stay involved is to visit us at our website, AmericanPrairie.org. You can find a landing page there that's called Bison Belong. This is an evolving situation. It changes. It's dynamic. And so the best way to follow along is to follow our updates. There's a number of other NGOs and tribal entities that are also tracking this closely. And I would encourage your listeners to follow that as well. And just a reminder briefly that these are public lands, which is to say that they are your lands. and you have an ability to weigh in on this. And not bison notwithstanding, is private property. All the other wildlife that are out there are also public property and belong to you and belong to the listener. And they are right and encouraged to speak up about how they'd like to see their public lands and their public wildlife managed for their benefit and the benefit of their children's children.
0: Yeah, and this last minute on a path of hope, what are you seeing at American Prairie that keeps you hopeful for the future?
5: I see the land getting wilder in a way that benefits everybody. I've watched bison for 7 years grazing on a pasture that for decades before that had cattle, and watching the creek, the heavily degraded creek, ironically named Beaver Creek, start to recover and actually have beaver come back into the system. I've watched that passive rewilding happen just by having bison on the landscape. I've seen my colleagues get up every day with shovels and trucks and plant willows in the creek and dust prairie dog towns so that they don't die unnecessarily from non-native diseases. And all of this is bringing back wildlife and wild spaces. And I've seen my cattle producing neighbors lean on their fence and admire bison on the other side of the fence and what that means for the landscape that their fathers and their grandmothers have stewarded for generations. And that gives me hope. It's getting wilder. A lot of this other stuff is noise, but rewilding is possible. Hope is possible. And your listeners are very welcome to come and see this for themselves.
0: Well, thank you so much. It's Dr. Daniel Kinka, who is the director of rewilding for American Prairie. AmericanPrairie.org is where you can go to learn more. Thank you so much for being a part of this Green Earth today, Daniel.
5: A pleasure. Thank you.
0: Okay, we are going to take a quick break, and then we will be back here with University of Utah biology professor William Andereg. That's coming up right after this.
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0: And you are listening to This Green Earth right here on KPCW. And our next guest, Seth, tell us who it is.
1: We're welcoming Dr. William Andereg to the show this morning. Dr. Andereg is the director of the Wilkes Center for Climate Sciences and Policy and a professor of biology at the University of Utah. Welcome, Dr. Andereg.
9: Thank you for having me.
1: Great to have you here today. We're going to be talking today about some work that you published last summer looking at how carbon markets interact with forest ecology and looking at risks of loss of carbon storage from these forests through wildfire or drought. But before we get into some of that work that you've recently done, could you tell us a little bit about the research you do at the University of Utah and your work for the Wilkes Climate Center?
9: Absolutely. So I'm a professor in biology, and our research is really trying to understand what's the future of forests in the Western U.S. and around the world in a rapidly changing climate, because we're seeing wildfire and drought and pests and pathogens occurring at increasing frequencies, and we want to understand what does this mean for forests around the world.
1: That's great. So the work that you published last July, a paper called Towards More Effective Nature-Based Climate Solutions in Global Forests. First, can you tell us a little bit about what you mean by nature-based climate solutions?
9: Yes. Yeah, so just to take a step back, you know, right now, Earth's ecosystems are actually, and this is really dominated by Earth's forests, are really a pretty massive break on the speed of climate change. They take up about a quarter of the carbon dioxide that people emit every single year. And so that really slows down the speed of climate change. One of the big questions is, will they continue to do so? And what can we, as stewards of ecosystems and forests, potentially do to make them more resilient and perhaps even soak up more carbon out of the atmosphere? So when people talk about nature-based climate solutions, that's really a couple key things. That's stopping cutting down forests, especially mature forests. That's restoring forests so that we can regrow forests where they once were. And then that's just kind of more often called improved forest management or more sustainable forest management to get more carbon stored in those forests. Those are the broad strategies, and that means actually kind of an active change in investment in forests to help them further serve as climate solutions. And just the final thing I'll say there is we have to remember, I think these are really important climate solutions, but at best, they probably only get us 10 to 20% of the way towards solving climate change. We also have to really reduce fossil fuel emissions.
1: Right. And sticking with this topic of nature-based climate solutions in forests, one application of these solutions are through the use of carbon markets, where the emission of carbon dioxide by a company can be offset by investment in forest restoration or other such projects. Can you tell our listeners a little bit about these carbon markets and how that interacts with these processes?
9: Certainly. So one of the ways that we fund nature-based solutions in forests is through carbon markets. There are many other ways that we fund them as well, through traditional conservation and government funding. But carbon markets are a way for companies, often through what's called the voluntary carbon market, or even sort of state or national governments, can try to leverage nature-based climate solutions as part of the portfolio of solutions. What this means is, if you're a company and you've got a given, say, climate target, you are hopefully reducing your fossil fuel emissions directly. That's a key part. But for some of the parts where right now it's just a little too expensive or we don't have the technology yet to reduce those emissions, you can buy what's called a carbon offset, where you are basically paying for a forest to be protected and counting those tons of carbon stored in trees as kind of part of your climate target. You're offsetting your fossil fuel emissions and kind of canceling them out with forests. Now, of course, the key thing on all of this is those have to be real tons that actually make a difference to the atmosphere.
0: Now, you have just released a Utah-led study that produced some maps that show risk of loss from fire, insects, and drought are more elevated than initially reported. So the carbon markets were underestimating the risk that U.S. forests face from climate change. So can you talk us through some of the key takeaways of this study and what we should be paying attention to?
9: One of the key pieces for forests to be effective climate solutions is they have to be what's called durable or permanent. And what this really means is that if you protect a forest or, say, regrow a forest today, that if that forest burns from a wildfire, goes up in flames, let's say this summer or next summer or 10 years down the road, unfortunately, that carbon is back in the atmosphere and you haven't delivered a climate benefit. Now, carbon markets and many different ways of leveraging forests try to account for some of these risks. Everyone knows that forests can sometimes suffer a drought or an insect outbreak or a fire. And the key piece is they have to sort of, they build in an insurance policy called a buffer pool to account for those risks. And what we found in this study that was just released is that, unfortunately, right now, these insurance policies, these buffer pools, are not based on rigorous data and have really underestimated the risks, in particular from fire, drought, and insects.
0: So what are the ways that we are accounting for the carbon? And what are different ways that we are now applying science to understand what that impact actually is?
9: So right now, the way that these carbon markets account for the risk is they add a little bit of extra into a buffer pool. So they'll say, well, we think there's, you know, some chance this forest could burn down. We'll put maybe 2-4% extra carbon credits into this little insurance policy. And if a fire happens, we'll then use those carbon credits. That's called the buffer pool. The challenge here, of course, is that that number, this is quoting you a number from one of the largest carbon offset markets in California, is really, unfortunately, far too small, that the actual risks are potentially 4-8 times higher than that. And so with better science and better data, you can do two really important things. First, you can make sure that those buffer pools, those insurance policies, are big enough to actually account for all the risks to forests. And those risks are going up with climate change. And second, and maybe even more importantly, you can really plan these forest projects in places that are much lower risk. And we think the forests are really going to be resilient and survive and be sort of vibrant for the next 100 years and also deliver those climate benefits. And you can avoid the regions where we think forests may be at very high risk and may disappear.
1: In a year where we're facing drought across the western United States, record low snowpacks this winter, I think some of these questions about risks to forests are particularly important. Can you tell us a little bit about specific regions in the West or ecosystem types that are most vulnerable, the highest risk at catastrophic loss of carbon?
9: The biggest patterns that really jump out here are that, you know, the Western U.S. broadly is at much higher risk than the Eastern U.S. We looked at three primary risks here of wildfire, drought, and insect attacks. These are, when you think about all U.S. forests, kind of the big three for what matter most for the carbon cycling of forests. So the West's at higher risk. California jumps out as at probably some of the highest risk around, especially for fire. And for the Rockies and in Utah as well, drought, fire, and insects are fairly high. And we've certainly seen a number of drought and insect impacts already in Utah, Colorado, and elsewhere in the past two decades or so.
0: So this new map and the tools that you have, how can we utilize this as citizens, or how are scientists now utilizing these tools to help us, I don't know if mitigate wildfire, but understand better what's happening with wildfire risk and what's happening with the carbon after we've had a wildfire?
9: Some of the real opportunities of releasing these data as part of these tools is that it can tell you how high are the risks. You know, what are the chances of having a wildfire in any given place, for example? It does actually start to let you prioritize where we need to manage and treat forests to reduce risk. So especially with fire, there are a number of local and regional actions we can take, things like prescribed fires or thinning of forests in some places can really reduce that fire risk and make the forest more resilient in a hotter and drier climate. And I'd say the other thing you can really start to do is think about how and where to best restore forests and try to bring them back, and what types of species might be able to weather and survive droughts, insects, and wildfires best. So these are all the types of things you can do with this type of information for trying to plan and manage for more resilient forests.
1: With respect to a changing climate, is there, looking forward in time, is there a point at which these sorts of nature-based solutions become less viable as carbon offsets? And I guess what I'm asking is, at a certain point in the future, are the risks to forests so great that the actual mitigation impact, the offsetting impact of restoring forests becomes negligible in comparison to just simply reducing emissions of carbon dioxide?
9: It's an excellent question. And you know, big picture wise, we really have to do both. I mean, I think we absolutely have to reduce the emissions of carbon dioxide alongside these nature-based solutions. There are probably going to be regions where we don't think forests are going to persist over this full century, and therefore those aren't good places to bet on them as nature-based climate solutions or fund them. But there are also going to be many places where forests will persist and will continue to serve that climate benefit. And so I think what's really useful about this study and better science in general is it tells us, you know, forests in particularly a lot of the Midwest, Great Lakes and Northeast states look a lot safer and better bets for storing carbon. And unfortunately, forests in really dry areas, especially low elevations in the Rockies, the West, and California, are probably not going to be good bets for nature-based climate solutions. There's still many other reasons we might want them as forests, and we should be managing and protecting them, things like fire resilience and water and benefits to other species. But for climate investments in particular, we've got to account for these risks.
0: If there was an ideal climate resilient forest carbon project, what would it look like under the guidelines that you've set here?
9: That is an excellent question. I mean, I think you first would want to pick it in a region where we think really there it's unlikely to have lots of wildfire, where there aren't right now any kind of major known pests and pathogens that could wipe out the forest, and an area where you don't think there's likely to be an increase in the frequency and severity of droughts. That's, you know, a lot of kind of the, let's say, the northeastern sections of the U.S. are probably looking a little bit safer, also parts of the Pacific Northwest in the wetter regions as well. And then after that, I think it's really about trying to set up the appropriate species and management for that forest. And this is where there is often not a one-size-fits-all. You have to draw on a lot of the local knowledge about what's the best way to manage forests for resilience.
0: And you are here in Utah. You know the climate that we are dealing with, especially, as Seth pointed out, in a year like this, where we have very little snowpack and we haven't had as much precipitation as we would need to help mitigate some of these fires naturally. So what is our outlook here, perhaps even in the Wasatch back? What does that look like in a year like this? And what are ways in which we, even as citizens, should be helping?
9: The outlook this summer is fairly grim, in particular because of the low snowpack and the really early start to the growing season and, unfortunately, the fire season. The mid-range forecast right now is we might potentially get a little bit more rain than average over the summer. That's what the NOAA Climate Prediction Center has for the three-month forecast. And so I think we can all really hope that pans out. But what we can do as citizens really is be fire-wise, be very careful about not having ignition sources. So careful with dragging car chains, trailer chains, putting out your campfire, you know, being really careful not to cause the types of sparks that can cause an ignition, reporting fires if you see them. And then as we get towards the fall and have hopefully come through this pretty dry, hot and dry summer, really start to think about opportunities to reduce fuels around our houses and our communities that will reduce the risk in the medium and long run.
1: Now, this past winter in Utah and throughout the western United States was an extreme winter in terms of some of the records that were set in terms of high temperatures over the entirety of the water year, in terms of low April 1st snow water equivalent. It really was extreme by almost any measure in terms of dry, hot, and low snow. And now this is leading to probably a longer fire season, elevated fire risk throughout this year. To what degree is this just climate variability and a really bad hot drought year? And to what degree is this climate change interacting with our winter's wildfire season? And is this going to be the kind of winter and wildfire season that we'll see more of in the future?
9: It's quite clear that this is part of a long-term trend where we're getting less snow, warmer winters and springs due to climate change. And the combination of those two means much earlier snowmelt, and that means really a longer and hotter summer. Any particular winter, there's going to be some variability and kind of natural variability, but this is absolutely the type of winter we're going to see more and more of in coming decades, due in part to climate change. So I think this is really an opportunity in that we need to really be careful with our water resources, you know, conserve our water to make sure that we can deliver water to things like the Great Salt Lake, and to be very wise and proactive about fire risk. Because I think when we think about, you know, the potential sort of largest impacts of a hot and dry summer like this, it really is probably around wildfire.
1: I want to go back to something that you said earlier when we were talking about some of these nature-based climate solutions and the underestimated risk of wildfire and forest loss. And you mentioned that it would be a bad investment to invest in these solutions in places where there's higher risk of forest loss. And this is a two-pronged question. One, what areas are you expecting to see loss of forest in, say, the next 50 years? And to what degree does a weather year like we had this year drive those forest losses?
9: A weather year like we have this year is probably going to be one of those types of big drivers, that we've had fairly severe drought years in the West pretty frequently.

0: past trends we've seen in the past 20 or 30 years, the regions where I expect we're likely to lose some trees and lose forest cover in the West are really going to be fire-prone, low-elevation, south-facing slopes, because those are the hottest and the driest, and they get hit by all three of those factors, the drought, the insects, and the fires, and then often don't regrow afterwards.
1: Are there any estimates of how much this has already happened? How much forest loss have we already experienced in the West due to the processes you just described?
0: There are good estimates for certain regions. You know, that one of the kind of most well-studied areas in this is kind of long-term trends in vegetation in California. And you actually can see in really big, hot, dry years, you can lose, you know, 2 to 4% of forests in a really, really bad fire year and drought year. There are, you know, the long-term trends of tree species in the whole Western U.S. Our dominant tree species are sort of shrinking for 5 out of the 8 most dominant forest types. So we do see some of the early signs of this. And another way to measure this is also in terms of the amount of carbon stored in forests. And we're getting increasing evidence that forests in Utah, Colorado, California, and several other states may actually already be losing carbon on net, meaning that forests are kind of dying on average a little bit more than they're growing. And so they're kind of shrinking in terms of the carbon they store.
2: Well, some of these statistics can be quite jarring. And conversations like this, when we illuminate what's happening, can be a bit of a downer, for lack of a better way to put it. Can you share with us some reasons for hope or some positives that we can look toward as we are understanding the science better and that you all are out there trying to help mitigate this? You're providing us with information, and tools like this are hopefully going to provide a better future for us. But do we have reasons for hope, and what are they?
0: I think there really are a number of reasons for hope and really pragmatic optimism. And these are kind of threefold. One is that the future really is largely in our control, that we kind of as society can determine and are going to determine how bad does climate change get, and what can we do to manage our forests to actually make them more resilient and more sustainable. So we have these actions we can take at every scale, from your own community, your own town, your own property, all the way up to state and national policies. So one, the future is really in our hands. Two, there's a lot we can do with forests in particular to make them more resilient. I think more prescribed fire, more firewise planning, and really trying to prepare for these risks, and we can take steps to minimize them and mitigate them. And that's what some of the science and the tools that we're working on at the University of Utah can help with. And then the third reason, I think, for optimism is I think people are really paying more attention to this than they have in the past. And really, it's about kind of shifting how we interact with our landscapes and being a lot more proactive and committed to trying to manage them in a responsible stewardship and in a sustainable way. The final thing I'll mention, actually, and I think this is a piece that folks don't hear often enough, is we actually are making a lot of progress in tackling climate change, that it looks like global greenhouse gas emissions are likely to peak, may have already peaked last year. And the more we can do to reduce their carbon emissions and bring them down quickly, the more healthy our landscapes will be for our kids in the coming decades.
2: And where can people go to learn more about this study or get their hands on this study?
0: I think the best page is to go to the School of Biological Sciences or the Wilkes Center for Climate Science and Policy at the University of Utah, and you can get your hands on the study and check out all of the data and the tools we've produced to help people use this data and make decisions based on it.
2: Well, University of Utah biology professor William Andereg, thank you so much for joining us today on This Green Earth.
0: Thank you for having me.
2: Thanks, Bill. Okay, we are going to wrap up right after a word from San Francisco Design.
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1: 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I'm Claire Wiley.
2: And I'm Seth Arnes.
1: And we are going to wrap up right now. We want to thank both of our guests, Dr. Daniel Kinka, Director of Rewilding for American Prairie, and University of Utah Biology Professor William Andereg. 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And if you did tune in, we thank you so much for being a listener today. 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It's thisgreenearth@kpcw.org. And again, I'd like to thank Seth. This is our first time live in the studio together for the show. And Seth Arnes is our new co-host. So Seth, thank you so much for being here today.
2: It's been great to be here with you in studio today, Claire.
1: 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And of course, you can always stream us live. 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Here now is NPR News.
3: Live from NPR News in Washington, I'm Janine Herbst. Iran says it shot down a U.S. drone after the U.S. targeted Iranian Navy boats. That comes as Iran and the U.S. are negotiating a deal to reopen the Strait of Hormuz and enter nuclear talks. NPR's Daniel Estrin has more from Tel Aviv.
4: Secretary of State Marco Rubio said a deal could be days away, but it's unclear how the latest military escalation will affect efforts to reach a deal. Iran said at least four naval officers were killed in the U.S. attacks. The U.S. says it was targeting boats laying mines. And Iran reported explosions around a city on the Strait of Hormuz. That's the strategic waterway crucial to the world's oil and gas supplies that the U.S. wants Iran to reopen. Israel's opposition leader Yair Lapid called the Iran deal being negotiated bad. He argued it would be a matter of time before another war erupts between Israel and Iran. Daniel Estrin, NPR News, Tel Aviv.
3: In Texas today, a high-stakes Senate primary runoff is taking place between two Republicans, incumbent Senator John Cornyn and State Attorney General Ken Paxton, whom President Trump endorsed. Cornyn is trying for the nomination for a fifth term, and NPR's Claudia Grisales has more.
5: This race exposed a crack in the red wall of Texas. It pit the party's populist movement against its establishment wing. Senator John Cornyn, a fixture of the establishment, was already facing a tough reelection fight. Now, with President Trump's endorsement of controversial MAGA loyalist Ken Paxton, the Cornyn campaign is on life support.
3: NPR's Claudia Grisales. This amid Trump's falling poll numbers and voters angry over rising prices of food and gas. Democrats avoided a runoff with their party's Senate nominee, James Tallarico. The White House says President Trump will visit his doctors today as part of a routine dental and medical assessment. He is the oldest person to be inaugurated as president. And as NPR's Deepa Shivaram reports, there are persistent questions about his health and his fitness for office.
6: Trump will visit Walter Reed National Military Medical Center outside Washington, D.C. It's typically where presidents are treated. The White House says this visit is, quote, part of his regular preventative health care. His last annual physical exam was in April 2025. Then last October, he went back to Walter Reed for a scheduled follow-up. The White House later revealed that was for a CT scan. Trump is the second oldest president in U.S. history after former President Joe Biden. For months, there have been questions about the president's health, including over his bruised hand and apparent fatigue during events. Trump has said the bruising is from taking too much aspirin. Deepa Shivaram, NPR News.
3: Wall Street's trading in mixed territory at this hour. The Dow is down 93, NASDAQ up 232. You're listening to NPR News from Washington. A live streamer who's accumulated tens of thousands of followers for posting videos calling other people racial slurs is facing attempted murder charges. Cynthia Abrams from member station WPLN reports Dalton Etherly, known online as Chud the Builder, is being held on a $1 million bond.
7: Dalton Etherly, who is white, allegedly shot and wounded a black man outside a courthouse in Montgomery County, Tennessee, earlier this month. He had also been arrested on different charges days earlier, after Etherly allegedly became disruptive and made racial statements at a restaurant in Nashville, and then refused to pay for his meal. Etherly's case has stoked debate over free speech. Under the name Chud the Builder, he has garnered a following for posting hate-filled interactions on social media. Since his arrest, his followers have donated hundreds of thousands of dollars to support him and his family. For NPR News, I'm Cynthia Abrams in Nashville.
3: It's been hot in parts of Western Europe, scorching hot as temperature records are being broken and governments are issuing warnings. In France and Britain, there are several drownings reported as people try to cool off. Yesterday was the hottest day in May on record for the UK, and France is also seeing record highs with forecasts of around 97 degrees Fahrenheit. The country's National Weather Service says a heat dome held in place by high-pressure weather front is producing temperatures more than 10 degrees higher than usual for this time of year. I'm Janine Herbst, and you're listening to NPR News from Washington.
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9: 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Let's look at the weather real quick. We have slightly chillier this morning, but it will be getting warmer. It's 56 degrees currently in Park City with a high of 72 later this afternoon. Tonight with a low 48. Tomorrow a high of 73 and tomorrow night a low of 48. Currently in Heber, we have a high of 76 coming up. We have a current temperature of 59, a low of 42 this evening. And it will be much warmer tomorrow at 79 degrees and a low of 43.
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1: 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And I did get a chance to see them in Vegas this weekend. It was incredible. So a little homage to her. Of course, if you don't know who Gwen Stefani is, kids, you should look her up. She's pretty good. We'll do some PSAs this morning. Applications are open for the Wasatch County Library Board, and they are seeking community members to serve on the Library Board. 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
1: And we're going to bring you a local artist right now with the song Creepin' In with Motherlode Canyon, and then we'll throw in some Ella Langley with Choosin' Texas.

0: And you're listening to KPCW Park City at 91.7 and 88.1 FM in Summit County, 91.9 FM in Wasatch County. I'm Emily. I'm with you until noon today. If you'd like to call or text with a request, please do so 435-655-8255. And we're now going to do a little lost and found. If you have anything that you have lost or found, you can let us know on our website at kpcw.org. And we're going to start with a lost black and white English setter named Breeze. Let's help get Breeze home. Breeze is about 40 pounds. We want to get Breeze back to Eva, or Ava, I apologize if I'm not pronouncing it correctly. You can call her at 815-210-5296. Breeze was lost today at Trailside. We also have an EarPod charger that was found. It was found at Spin Cycle by Martha. If you're looking for your EarPod charger, call 831-601-4081. If you are missing a Clip wallet that belongs to Kevin T. from Michigan, Celia has it for you. She found it over at UOP Bike Trail, 801-514-3677. And we'll throw in one more, that a pair of Foster Grant reader glasses in a soft case were found. I don't have where it was found, but it was found by Rush. And if you have lost a pair of Foster Grant reader glasses, you can try and see if these are yours. They were found on the 24th at 435-901-3492.
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0: And we're going to bring you some music now with The Cars and My Best Friend's Girl, Benson Boone's My Electric Blue, and followed up by The Postal Service with Such Great Heights.

0: 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I'm Emily, and I'm here with you until noon. You can call or text me with any requests or just thoughts and ideas at 435-655-8255. Let's look at a couple of PSAs this morning, like the Troublemakers Spring Concerts, May 23rd. And, well, we've done the 23rd, so we've got the May 31st happening. And Park City Troublemakers celebrate the semi-quincentennial of the United States with America Sings Salon Concert on Saturday. And we also have La Milpa Planting Seeds. That's happening on the 28th. Planting Seeds is happening May 28th from 5 to 7 p.m. at the Park City Community Gardens. Join this community gathering to plant corn, beans, and squash while honoring indigenous traditions from Mesoamerica and giving thanks to the land. The event is in Spanish and English with samples of traditional food available. It's free, but registration is required. Doors open at 5 p.m. and the program begins at 5:30 p.m.
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0: And the time is now 10:47. We have a couple songs coming up, one from Fresh Track Friday with Zach Gill, and then Monrovia, followed by a couple of fun ones with Billy Joel, and my first concert ever when I was in junior high school, George Michael's Faith.

0: Cause I gotta have faith. Ooh, I gotta have faith. Because I gotta have faith.
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4: Angeles. Live from NPR News in Washington, I'm Janine Herbst. Secretary of State Marco Rubio has announced plans for expanded maritime surveillance in the Indo-Pacific. It comes amid China's increased presence in the region, as NPR's Omkar Kandikar reports.
5: Rubio says the U.S. has agreed to share maritime surveillance data across the Indo-Pacific region with India, Japan, and Australia. He suggested the Quad security cooperation was prompted by fallout from Iran's closure of the Strait of Hormuz. Speaking to journalists in India, Rubio said that 60% of global trade passes through the Indo-Pacific and
6: current events remind us of what can happen when maritime security is impeded.
5: China's foreign ministry spokesperson said that cooperation between countries should contribute to regional peace and not target any third party. Omkar Khandekar, NPR News, New Delhi.
4: Russia launched more than 100 drones and two ballistic missiles at Ukraine overnight. This after Moscow warned foreign citizens and diplomats yesterday to leave Kyiv, citing its planned strikes on the Ukrainian capital. But despite the threats, the EU and other delegations say they will stay put. NPR's Joanna Kakissis has more.
7: Putin says Russia is retaliating for a drone strike the Russians say killed more than 20 people, many of them teenagers, at a college in Russian-occupied eastern Ukraine. Ukraine denies targeting the school and says it hit a Russian elite drone unit nearby. But the Kremlin is also really agitated by Ukraine's use of long-range drones to target the lifeblood of the Russian economy, which is oil. Ukraine has struck Russian oil refineries and depots as well as ports.
4: NPR's Joanna Kakissis reporting. Democrats think they have a chance to win back the Senate in next November's midterm elections. Anthony Brooks of member station WBUR reports Democrat Graham Platner is leading the charge, hoping to beat Republican Senator Susan Collins.
8: Any road to victory for Democrats probably runs through Maine, where Platner, the 41-year-old veteran and oyster farmer, is waging a populist campaign against Collins. He's expected to win the primary 2 weeks from today after Maine's Democratic Governor Janet Mills dropped out. At a Memorial Day rally, Platner slammed Republicans for the war in Iran and promised that Democrats like him would help working-class Americans.
9: Our tax dollars can build schools and hospitals in America instead of bombs to drop on them in Gaza and Iran.
8: Polls show Platner leading Collins, a moderate running for her sixth term who calls Platner too extreme. For NPR News, I'm Anthony Brooks in Portland, Maine.
4: Wall Street is trading in mixed territory at this hour. The Dow is down 154 points. You're listening to NPR News. The Scripps National Spelling Bee is underway in Washington, D.C., with 247 of the best young spellers in the English language competing this year in the Bee. That field will be cut down to around a dozen finalists, and the winner will be announced on Thursday. That winner gets $52,500 in cash, a trophy, and medal, and also reference works from the Encyclopedia Britannica and Merriam-Webster. The U.S. men's national soccer team will officially name their roster today for this summer's FIFA World Cup. NPR's William Jones has more.
10: Head coach Mauricio Pochettino will unveil his 26-man roster in New York this afternoon. He's expected to blend tournament veterans like AC Milan forward Christian Pulisic and Juventus's Weston McKennie, with several younger players making their World Cup debut. The US team enters the tournament ranked 16th in the FIFA World Rankings. They'll open their campaign against Paraguay on June 12th at the SoFi Stadium in Inglewood, California. The US will also go up against Australia and Turkey in their group, and the results of those games will determine whether they qualify for the knockout stage. The US is co-hosting the World Cup with Mexico and Canada. Mexico will take on South Africa in the tournament curtain raiser at the iconic Estadio Azteca in Mexico City. William Jones, NPR News.
4: On Wall Street, the Dow is down 173 points. The Nasdaq is up 251 points. That's up nearly 1%. 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
1: 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I'm Emily. I'm with you for the next hour. It is currently 11:06 today, Tuesday, May 26th. And we'll have a quick look at the weather. We have current temperatures in Park City of 56 degrees. It'll climb to 72 degrees this evening, tonight. Today at 72 degrees and tonight at 48 degrees in Heber. We have a current temperature of 59 degrees. Actually, it's brought up even more, 67 degrees already with a high of 76. And tonight it will have a low of 42. We have some music coming up. If you'd like to send me a request or have any comments or ideas, please feel free to reach out at 435-655-8255. And now we bring you Van Morrison, a little Natalie Merchant, and one of my favorites, Brandi Carlile.

0: 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It is currently 11:16, and we're going to bring you a couple PSAs. First, let's talk about the Motherhood Circle. This is actually happening tomorrow. It's a community baby shower. The Motherhood Circle Community Baby Shower is happening Wednesday, May 27th, from 10 a.m. to noon at the Christian Center of Park City at 1283 Deer Valley Drive, hosted by the Christian Center of Park City and the Hive Family Collective. This event offers essential baby items, health and safety education, and connections to trusted local resources, all in a supportive, welcoming space for moms navigating pregnancy and early parenthood. 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We also make sure you know about Park City Pride. 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
4: Three Republicans are running to become Wasatch County Sheriff, and KPCW and the Wasatch Record are hosting a candidate forum to help voters decide. Join us Wednesday, May 27th from 6 to 7 p.m. at the Wasatch County Senior Center. Candidates will answer questions about public trust, investigations into the sheriff's office, growth, budgets, ICE, and the future of law enforcement in Wasatch County. We'll see you in Heber Wednesday, May 27th at 6 p.m. at the Wasatch County Senior Center.
0: And we've got a couple of songs coming your way. First, we have Death Cab for Cutie with Riptides. And hi, Ron, how you doing? He has requested Pet Shop Boys, West End Girls, and followed up with, well, we'll just have to wait and see.

0: And you're listening to KPCW Park City at 91.7 and 88.1 FM in Summit County, 91.9 FM in Wasatch County. It's right now 11:30, and we're going to bring you some Lost and Found. A couple of them I want to make sure we repeat from earlier, especially for this black and white English setter named Breeze, who's about 40 pounds. Eva lost her at around somewhere around Trailside. If you have found her, if you could please call 815-210-5296. We also have a clip wallet that belongs to Kevin T. from Michigan that Celia found at the UOP bike trail. You can call her at 801-514-3677. Just to bring back some of these that were lost around the 23rd, 24th, we have a key fob that was found on Rambler Trail, left on the North Round Valley Trailhead Basket. This was found at the Rambler Trail, and if it is yours, Donna's number is 435-513-0829. Let her know that that's yours. And a black wallet with kids' ID and two debit cards was lost by Sarah M, and she lost it in Kimball Junction. If you found it sometime around the 23rd or in the last 3 days, you can reach out to 201-679-1421. If you have any requests or comments or ideas, please feel free to reach out. 435-655-8255. I'm Emily. I'll be with you until noon, and I hope to hear from you.
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0: And we're going to bring you some music here. We've got the Black Keys, who will be coming to Salt Lake. That is happening very soon. So we've got Wild Child about to be played there, and a little Simon and Garfunkel, and to mix it up with some Pretenders.

0: And you're listening to KPCW Park City at 91.7 and 88.1 FM in Summit County and 91.9 FM in Wasatch County. It is about 11:44. I'm Emily. You can reach out with any requests at 435-655-8255. That's a little shout out to all those kids who are graduating next week from Park City High School. Crazy to think I've got one of those, as well as someone turning 16. And maybe it's a little bit to myself, who's turning the big 5-0 next week. We've got some more fun music coming up. If you have any requests, please do not be afraid to give me a shout out on what those specific requests are. In the meantime, I'm going to play one of my favorites from Ed Sheeran and Chris Stapleton, and also with a little contribution from Bruno Mars with the song Blow, as well as maybe some Prince and a little, I don't know, Amy Winehouse? Let's see.
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0: 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I'm Emily, and that closes me out. I'm very grateful for all of you listening today, like a local. If you would like to hang tight and listen for the next opportunity to call or text with any requests, you can do so at 435-655-8255. Currently, we have overcast at 69 degrees in Heber, as well as 60 degrees in Park City. We now bring you NPR.
1: Live from NPR News in Washington, I'm Janine Herbst. Tensions are growing between Iran and the U.S. after the U.S. military attacked several sites in southern Iran last night, citing self-defense. Iranian officials threatened to respond by force. And today, the foreign ministry accused the U.S. of violating the fragile ceasefire agreement, suggesting Washington's actions could undermine efforts to end the U.S.-Israeli war in Iran through talks. This as those peace talks continue that apparently include reopening the Strait of Hormuz. Karim Sajjadpour is an American policy analyst at the Carnegie Endowment for International Peace. He says mistrust between Iran and Washington continues.
2: Negotiations between America and Iran are always zero trust and zero sum. And what that means is that they never happen quickly.
1: Speaking there to NPR's Morning Edition. A federal court is blocking Alabama's attempt to use a congressional map that favors Republicans. NPR's Debbie Elliott reports this ruling comes in a long-running redistricting case over black representation.
3: A three-judge panel is granting a temporary injunction sought by black voters who argue the state is trying to use a map that the same federal court found to intentionally discriminate against them. Alabama's Republican-controlled legislature pushed through the redistricting plan earlier this month after the U.S. Supreme Court ruled in a Louisiana case that race should not be used to draw district lines. The black congressman whose district is threatened, Democrat Shamari Figures of Mobile, says he's pleased with the ruling, but notes the fight is far from over. Alabama Attorney General Steve Marshall says the state will immediately appeal to the U.S. Supreme Court. Debbie Elliott, NPR News.
1: The World Health Organization says the Ebola outbreak in the Democratic Republic of Congo is outpacing efforts to respond. As NPR's Jonathan Lambert reports, there are at least 220 suspected deaths and more than 900 suspected cases in the region.
4: The outbreak is still largely centered in northeastern DRC. But over the weekend, more cases were reported in Uganda, bringing their total to 7 confirmed cases. On Monday, WHO Director General Tedros Adhanom Ghebreyesus said the outbreak will likely get worse before it gets better. The outbreak is challenging for a few reasons. First, delays in detection allowed the virus to spread for a couple of months undeterred. There are also no approved vaccines or treatments for this species of Ebola. That leaves victims with supportive care at clinics, which can be hard to come by in this region. Bread-and-butter public health responses, like tracing contacts of sick people and requesting that they isolate, are the main tools for stemming the outbreak. Jonathan Lambert, NPR News.
1: And you're listening to NPR News from Washington. President Trump says his physical at Walter Reed Medical Center outside of Washington, D.C. today went, quote, perfectly. The White House says the visit was for an annual preventative medical and dental exam, but this puts the health of the 79-year-old Trump back in focus. It's his fourth publicly disclosed medical exam since he returned to office less than a year and a half ago. This year's NBA Finals will include the New York Knicks. The Knicks are advancing to their first league championship series in 27 years after trouncing the Cleveland Cavaliers last night in the Eastern Conference Finals. Bruce Kienbaeser has more.
5: The Knicks thrashed the Cleveland Cavaliers 130-93, completing a four-game sweep of Cleveland in what has become an epic run to a championship bid. Anyone who watched Game 1 of the series will never forget. With less than 8 minutes to play, the Knicks trailed by 22 points. Then team captain and eventual series MVP Jalen Brunson put the team on his back and engineered a stunning come-from-behind win. The Knicks have now swept two consecutive playoff rounds and won 11 straight games, 10 of them by double digits. They now await the winner of the Western Conference Championship match. The Oklahoma City Thunder and San Antonio Spurs are knotted at 2-2. For NPR News, I'm Bruce Kahnweiser in New York.
1: Oklahoma City hosts San Antonio in Game 5 of their series tonight. Wall Street is trading in mixed territory. The Dow is down 199 points. That's down about 0.4%. The Nasdaq is up 244 points. That's up nearly 1%. I'm Janine Herbst, NPR News in Washington.
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7: It's 12.06 p.m. I'm KPCW's Connor Thomas. It is Tuesday, May 26th, and the noon report, currently 63 degrees in and around Old Town Park City and 69 in Heber. It is likely that we see precipitation this afternoon. 50% chance of thunderstorms in the Park City area, 60% chance of just showers in the Heber area. After that blows out tonight, we are looking at a couple of windy days in the Wasatch Back. It'll be 79 and 80 degrees Wednesday and Thursday at the Heber Valley Airport, in the mid-70s in the Park City area. And we are looking at breezy conditions, winds above 10 miles an hour most places around the Wasatch Back. The forecast for the Heber Valley Airport says that gusts could get as high as 40 miles per hour. So budget that into your considerations for travel and outdoor recreation and stay safe as far as wind goes. We're looking at some more afternoon thunderstorms in the area Friday and Saturday. No traffic to report right now, just the usual summer construction. Again, take care on 224 as there is a new traffic pattern. But if you see anything unusual out there on the roads, the number to call or text to reach the DJ booth, 435-655-TALK. That's 655-8255.
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7: And this is the KPCW Noon Report. Leaders say developing Utah as a nuclear powerhouse will require faster approvals and fewer impediments. KPCW's Grace Dorfler has this update from the Operation Gigawatt Summit in Wasatch County.
9: Hundreds of people, including many state, federal, and industry leaders, filled the Grand Hyatt Deer Valley Friday to talk about the future of nuclear energy. The summit's name, Operation Gigawatt, was a nod to Utah Governor Spencer Cox's plan to double the state's energy production within 10 years and lead the nation in energy development. Speakers emphasized approving projects faster is key to realizing that vision. Nuclear Regulatory Commission Chair Ho K. Nee told the crowd public opinion toward nuclear energy is shifting.
10: I still remember Three Mile Island. I still remember Chernobyl. And I think, you know, as a generation is shifting, you know, they don't carry that baggage.
9: He said his commission will not be an impediment to deploying nuclear power in the U.S. The National Environmental Policy Act, or NEPA, is one area Nee sees room for working smarter, not harder.
10: We have been overachieving with NEPA for a very long time. It's like we're assigning ourselves more homework that nobody's ever going to break.
9: Cox applauded the federal government's current approach to permitting.
10: When we have to deal with the federal government, it usually means incredible delays. And it kind of, you know, I had so much hair before I started working. and here we are. And so this is refreshing.
9: Under President Donald Trump's leadership, energy projects are receiving accelerated environmental reviews because of what the administration calls a national energy emergency. The Velvetwood uranium mine in southeastern Utah received its permits within 11 days last May. The Associated Press reports the process would ordinarily take months or years. Nearby residents have protested the mining plans. In the background of Friday's conference was the Military Installation Development Authority, the state entity whose presence in Utah has grown in recent years, including with the Utah National Guard and Stratos project areas. The Grand Hyatt Deer Valley is itself a MITA project created to replace a 7-room military lodge at Snow Basin. Salt Lake City resident Jackie Baker sat outside the hotel beginning at 7:30 a.m. with a mountain bike and a sign protesting MITA's growing influence.
11: My sign says, "Men intentionally defrauding Americans, no Stratos."
9: She's opposed to MITA's role in the state's push toward nuclear energy and artificial intelligence data centers. MITA is partnering with nuclear power startup General Matter to bring an energy project to Camp Williams in Bluffdale, including potentially enriching uranium. It's also involved in plans to create a nuclear hub in Brigham City. MITA's Stratos project, which will construct a hyperscale data center in Box Elder County, has drawn significant backlash.
11: I think that we could be smarter about how we are working technology into not only our lives, but our environment. And so I think that it's worth being a body to tell people to slow down a little bit, think a little bit more.
9: Joel Ferry leads Utah's Department of Natural Resources. He told KPCW, although state permitting might happen faster, the process will still be safe and thorough.
12: But I can tell you, we as the state of Utah are not cutting corners. We're not trying to just cram something through. We want to do things the right way, and we'll take the time necessary to do things in the right way.
9: In the case of the Stratos Data Center project, Ferry said that process will include many opportunities for public input. At Friday's conference, Cox signed an agreement to sync Utah's permitting timelines with federal environmental reviews, a move intended to advance energy projects more quickly. Grace Dorfler, KPCW News.
7: And Summit County residents gathered at the Park City Cemetery yesterday to honor America's fallen. Addressing a crowd of dozens in Park City yesterday morning, U.S. Army Brigadier General Eric Strong spoke about the meaning of the Memorial Day holiday.
13: Today is not a celebration of war. It is a solemn day of remembrance and gratitude for those who left home and traveled far away to places they had never heard of, places they never came home from.
7: The 28-year veteran retired from the Army last year and recently moved to Heber. Strong recalls how visiting Midway's Memorial Hill with his daughter helped them adjust to the move. Reverence for the fallen, he says, is something that Americans hold in common.
13: I wanted her to see that even in small towns across America, generations of young men and women step forward to serve a cause greater than themselves. This is our community now. This is our home now.
7: It reminded Strong of Arlington National Cemetery outside of Washington, D.C.
13: Arlington, like so many of our national and state cemeteries, has a way of putting life in perspective.
7: The ceremony at Park City Cemetery on Kearns Boulevard lasted a half hour. It began with patriotic tunes sung by the Park City Troublemakers and ended with Park City High School junior Cohen Nelson's rendition of Taps. Dozens of other young men from Park City High and their mothers volunteered to provide onlookers with coffee and donuts through Park City's chapter of the Young Men's Service League. For high schooler Everett Pankow, YMSL carries forward the tradition of service that Strong spoke about.
14: It's overall just trying to make the world a better place, and the moms try and do it with their kids, so it's like a group project and everyone helps out, and it's really awesome to see all the work that people put in to help our community.
7: The students, their families, and local Rotarians decorated 173 veterans' graves at both of Park City cemeteries with small American flags before Memorial Day weekend. Monday was also the occasion for Park City's American Legion Post 14, which organizes the annual remembrance, to announce scholarship awards for PCHS seniors. The American Legion distributed $5,000 total among six graduating high schoolers from military families. 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
7: South Summit High School had an intimate ceremony for its almost 130 graduates last week. KPCW's Christine Weller reports that emotions were flowing as one student honored her immigrant parents.
17: South Summit High School seniors became alumni May 21st. They filed onto the football field for the graduation ceremony, boys wearing green gowns and girls in white carrying red roses. Many graduated with honors and earned scholarships totaling $3.7 million. Their excitement was palpable as they took their seats, each looking up to the stands, searching for family and friends. The intimate ceremony was marked by a theme, unity. Ryan Rouser, the first student speaker, chose to discuss the division and polarization the U.S. has experienced in recent years. He said while some people see others only by what divides them, Democrat versus Republican, or Oakley resident versus Francis resident, he sees a unified people.
18: I see friends, families, people that I might not even know who deserve kindness and respect. Speaking to all of you tonight, I see one community of Camas Valley full of support for one another.
17: Graduate Melanie Campos Juarez continued that tone. She began by discussing the years the class of 2026 has spent together, many from kindergarten through senior year. She then dedicated part of the address to her heroes, her mom and dad, who had no idea she would speak at the event. Fighting back tears, Campos Juarez said many blessings she's had in her life are due to sacrifices in theirs.
19: My mom and dad gave up their entire lives 24 years ago, coming to a country with nothing to grant my siblings and I a better life. My parents were never given the opportunities that have been given because they gave up on their own dreams, so I was able to live mine.
17: Campos Juarez spoke in both English and Spanish and addressed all the immigrant parents in the audience, thanking them too for their sacrifices. Aaron Chandler shared similar feelings, first celebrating his classmates' accomplishments.
20: Not only are we the smartest class with the best ACT scores, we are also achievers. To name a few, in this class we have an All-American wrestler, a model, a licensed pilot, and the youngest EMT in South Summit Fire District.
17: Chandler also told his fellow students they had a big impact on who he has become. As they live in a relatively small town, he said he's excited for some of their paths to cross again. Even if things won't be the same as when the class walked South Summit's halls together each day or gathered on the football field for Thursday's celebration. But he won't forget the memories they've made. Christine Weller, KPCW News.
7: In other news, Utah wildlife officials are reminding residents what to do when encountering baby animals in the wild. A biker shared a video with KPCW of a newborn elk on the Flying Dog Trail over Memorial Day weekend. The Utah Division of Wildlife Resources says it's very common to find young deer and elk across the state from late May into June. Newborn fawns and calves are frequently alone during their first few weeks of life, and wildlife officials urge everyone not to approach them. If a person touches the animal, it leaves their scent and could draw predators to the creature. After 2 or 3 weeks, the fawn will be strong enough to accompany its mother. Wildlife officials advise recreators to give the animals plenty of space and never move them from the wild or take them home. If the animal appears sick or injured, report it to the nearest DWR office. And the nation's top environmental official announced on Saturday that President Donald Trump has asked Congress for $1 billion to help save the Great Salt Lake. The Salt Lake Tribune reports Environmental Protection Agency Administrator Lee Zeldin flew over the lake's receding waters over the weekend. Other Utah leaders joined, including Republican U.S. Representative Mike Kennedy, who quipped that Utahns do not want to see the Great Salt Lake turn into the Bonneville Salt Flats. Zeldin says he's confident the funding could put far more than a dent in addressing the drying lake. In February, Trump pledged to help save the shrinking lake, but has not said what the aid might look like After that vow, Utah Governor Spencer Cox said he was working on a $1 billion funding proposal for the president. The funding request, which Zeldin says is now awaiting congressional approval, includes payment for farmers and other water users to lease or sell water rights, ecosystem restoration, and removal of invasive plant species, as well as support for water conservation projects in cities and towns and more. More information at kpcw.org. Park City has a new set of rules for commercial recycling and trash hauling. KPCW's Christine Weller reports that the guidelines are meant to divert more waste from Summit County's landfill.
17: The Park City Council approved code changes May 21st to increase recycling levels. The new rules require waste haulers to register with Park City, identify the items they haul, label bins, and report on weights annually. Sustainability manager Luke Carton said haulers would start recording how much trash, food waste, recycling, cardboard, or other materials are being picked up starting in July.
0: If you are picking up recycling or food waste, we just want to make sure that you're taking it to a facility that recycles or takes that food waste. Because I guarantee you everyone hears that the trash truck picked up my trash bin, then picked up my recycling bin. They all go to the same spot.
17: If waste haulers don't comply, they may receive a written warning and a fine of up to $500. Businesses must comply to receive or renew a business license and have several options for doing so. Those include providing proof of active waste and recycling services with an authorized hauler or participation in a shared waste program, like the Historic Park City Alliance. Carton said this creates a paper trail if there are issues with businesses not following protocol.
0: If someone says, hey, so-and-so business is dumping in our bins, we can go talk to that business and say, hey, let's go through your waste bin. Let's see who you have accounts with.
17: Businesses can also self-haul their trash and recycling, but must register with the city. For example, a home-based business that exclusively uses residential curbside waste services. Businesses can also be fined for violations and must follow rules related to the timely cleanup of spills and overflowing containers. The city is providing information sessions on the new requirements. There are digital and in-person sessions June 9th, 12th, 17th, and 19th. Christine Weller, KPCW News.
7: Wasatch County hikers and bikers can enjoy fresh additions to the trail network this summer. KPCW's Grace Dorfler reports a new pump track and added trails in Wasatch Mountain State Park are on deck.
9: The Wasatch Trails Foundation is rolling out new options for hikers and bikers this season. Among the nonprofit's most popular trails is the Wasatch Over Wasatch, or WOW Trail, which begins at the top of Pine Canyon Road near Guardsman Pass, then drops down the mountain over about 11 miles and 2,500 feet of elevation. Mike Rosberg is on the board of the foundation and says a new connection from Bonanza Flat to WOW opens the first week of June.
21: There's a new trail called Wowza, and it heads south from the southern edge of the Bonanza Flat area and connects onto the top section of the WOW Trail.
9: The five-mile trail connects the existing Bonanza Loop Trail to WOW, creating an official single-track link between Summit and Wasatch counties.
21: You can ride from Park City to Heber all on dirt, and it's a fantastic trail.
9: Wowza includes its own small loop with wooden jumps and features. Rosberg says the trail is well-suited to stand alone or to be part of a longer ride. The Wasatch Trails Foundation is also in the early stages of planning the Heber Halo Trail.
21: We have a vision of connecting the whole Heber Valley with one interconnecting trail that goes around the whole valley, hence the Halo idea.
9: The first leg would stretch from the Wasatch Mountain State Park golf course to the existing Deer Creek Trail along the reservoir. Feasibility and engineering studies will occur this summer. Rosberg says the foundation hopes to finalize the route by this fall and apply for grants to begin construction in 2027. For bikers who prefer to test their skills on pavement, the Wasatch Trails Foundation is opening a new asphalt pump track at Southfield Park in Heber City. The grand opening celebration will include food trucks, music, and a bike giveaway. Festivities begin at 5 p.m. Friday. Grace Dorfler, KPCW News.
7: The longest-serving Chief Justice on the Utah Supreme Court, Matthew Durant, will retire in August after 26 years. The Salt Lake Tribune reports that 69-year-old Durant announced his retirement Friday after a recent kidney transplant. His departure comes amidst friction between GOP lawmakers and justices following a string of landmark rulings on abortion and redistricting. The court's decisions drew the ire of state leaders, who then pushed for judicial reforms. In a February speech, Durant urged state lawmakers to respect judicial independence, warning that penalizing the courts for rulings they didn't like would erode public confidence. He also opposed the Utah legislature's recent expansion of the court from 5 to 7 justices. With Durant's retirement, Utah Governor Spencer Cox now has 4 vacancies to fill on the court, 2 for spots on the expanded court, and the third created May 8th, when Justice Diana Hagan resigned under pressure from Republican state leaders who had questioned her relationship with a lawyer in Utah's contentious redistricting case. Durant was named to the Utah Supreme Court by Governor Michael Olevitt in January 2000 and has been Chief Justice for the past 14 years. His retirement takes effect August 31st. Durant is known for having modernized Utah's courts and implementing his regulatory reforms that increased access to legal services. While chair of the Utah Judicial Council, he oversaw the creation of the Office of Fairness and Accountability. It's 12:25 p.m.
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3: La campaña de prevención del suicidio, Live on Utah y el Departamento de Salud y Servicios Humanos de Utah ofrece capacitación, herramientas y recursos para aprender sobre la prevención del suicidio. 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
7: Park City athletes will have new soccer, baseball, softball, and football fields to play on by fall. KPCW's Christine Weller has more on the Park City School District's athletics master plan progress.
22: Park City School District's athletics master plan will be substantially completed by early August. Construction began in summer of 2025. The project includes 2 soccer fields, 8 tennis courts, and a softball and baseball field where Treasure Mountain Junior High previously stood. The Dozier football field west of Park City High School is also getting a revamp with a new track, turf, and concessions building. Project manager J.D. Simmons told the District Board of Education May 19th that the softball, baseball, and soccer fields will likely be playable by the end of July. Superintendent Lindsay Huntsman said the Dozier football field will also be ready in the fall.
23: In the event we run into some unforeseen items that need attention, there will be some cosmetic cleanup and landscaping that will continue beyond August. But we're optimistic that the athletic fields will be complete at Dozier.
22: Work on the tennis courts is tentatively scheduled to start mid-July, Simmons said. Dewatering work is also ongoing on the Treasure Mountain side. The district ran into problems after its contractor illegally dumped water in October 2025. Groundwater was then kept on site in storage tanks until March, when the district's contractor secured the correct permit. Huntsman said the water removal process is almost finished. Leftover sediment that was in the storage tanks is being handled separately. The Treasure Mountain side also has contaminated soil piles to address. Much of Park City's soils, including the Treasure Mountain site, are contaminated with lead and arsenic from the town's mining history. According to an environmental covenant imposed on the Treasure site by the U.S. Environmental Protection Agency, contaminated soil can stay in place up to 30 days after construction is completed. Simmons said most of the dirt on the site's north side will be reburied and covered with a 6-inch cap of clean soil, as allowed by the covenant. However, there is one pile with higher contamination levels that has to be removed within 90 days. Huntsman said the district has applied for an extension from the Utah Department of Environmental Quality while it identifies the most cost-effective and appropriate way to handle the soil. Christine Weller, KPCW News.
7: And it's now 12:28. This has been the KPCW Noon Report. I'm Connor Thomas. Thank you for tuning in. No crashes still to report on Wasatch Back Roads, but once again, we're looking at a potentially wet afternoon, 60% chance of showers in the Heber area. Could be a thunderstorm in the Park City area, and Wednesday and Thursday could get gusty. Gusts as high as 40 miles per hour in some areas, and we're looking at prevailing winds of more than 10. Highs in the mid-70s Wednesday and Thursday for Park City and up to 80 in the Heber area. Going to send you to Minuto Vespano after some messages from underwriters. Then it's back to the music. Thank you for tuning in.
1: Keller Williams and the Keels. Keller built his reputation initially on his engaging live performances, no two of which are ever alike. Joining him on stage is award-winning flat picker Larry Keel and his rock-solid, in-the-pocket bass-playing wife, Jenny Keel, on the Egyptian Theater stage May 28th through the 30th. For more information, you can go online to parkcityshows.com or call the box office at 855-745-SHOW. 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
4: 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We are pleased to share information in both English and Spanish. Soy Marcela Pomadoro con Minuto Hispano de hoy.
5: La Coalición Latina de Wasatch trabaja con familias latinas para garantizar el acceso a recursos, educación y oportunidades en el condado de Wasatch. 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
6: Para obtener más información sobre estos programas y eventos y para obtener noticias locales diarias en español, visite kpcw.org y haga clic en la pestaña En Español.
9: Three Republicans are running to become Wasatch County Sheriff, and KPCW and the Wasatch Record are hosting a candidate forum to help voters decide. 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Candidates will answer questions about public trust, investigations into the sheriff's office, growth, budgets, ICE, and the future of law enforcement in Wasatch County. We'll see you in Heber City Wednesday, May 27th at 6 p.m. at the Wasatch County Senior Center.

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3: Hey, good afternoon. This is Marty. It is 12:44 on this beautiful Tuesday afternoon, May 26th. I'm happy to be here with you up until 3 o'clock this afternoon, playing some songs I hope you'll enjoy. Some upbeat tunes. That's what's coming, because that's the way I roll. If you'd like to hear something in particular, give me a call or text, 435-655-8255. Text works the best, because the phone here has wires and buttons and things, and it may be confusing for me to try and figure out if you call in. So, anyway, I'm here. And now we're going to take a look at the KPCW community calendar. Basin Recreation is offering free tennis court reservations over at Willow Creek Park. 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All righty, and with something a little more upbeat in the tunage range, we're going to start this next set off with Heart, Crazy on You.

0: All right, we heard from that set, Heart Crazy on You. The next song up there was Kaleo and All the Pretty Girls. He's coming up in concert here at Red Butte Garden on the 12th of June. And that was just Two Princes by the Spin Doctors.
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0: and you could pick up the KPCW app. Listen to us that way. 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I am Marty. I'll be here till 3. We have NPR News coming up next.
1: Live from NPR News in Washington, I'm Janine Herbst. In Texas today, a high-stakes Senate primary runoff is taking place between two Republicans, incumbent Senator John Cornyn and State Attorney General Ken Paxton, whom President Trump endorsed. NPR's Claudia Grisales has more.
2: This race exposed a crack in the red wall of Texas. It pit the party's populist movement against its establishment wing. Senator John Cornyn, a fixture of the establishment, was already facing a tough re-election fight. Now, with President Trump's endorsement of controversial MAGA loyalist Ken Paxton, the Cornyn campaign is on life support.
1: NPR's Claudia Grisales. Meanwhile, South Carolina Republican state lawmakers rejected President Trump's push to redraw congressional maps and push out the lone Democratic congressman, Jim Clyburn, as early voting got started today for a June 9th primary. The Trump administration is proposing a new government-wide non-disclosure agreement for federal employees. NPR's Andrea Hsu reports the administration says media leaks have put federal agents and military service members in danger.
3: In its proposed rule, the Office of Personnel Management says recent leaks about immigration enforcement and the U.S. raid on Venezuela underscore the need for NDAs. But the proposal also appears aimed at stopping leaks related to policy and personnel matters more generally. Already, federal workers are required to safeguard confidential and proprietary government information. Now the administration is defining that broadly to include information about internal agency operations and deliberative material that is not publicly available. According to the proposal, agencies would decide for themselves whether to use the NDA, and federal employees would still have the right to disclose information as part of whistleblower complaints. Andrea Hsu, NPR News.
1: Ukraine's military says it hit a Russian military site in occupied Ukraine, and a separate strike shut down an oil refinery in Russia. NPR's Joanna Kakissis reports Russia's escalating threats against Ukraine following its own weekend strikes.
4: Russian Foreign Minister Sergei Lavrov told Secretary of State Marco Rubio to evacuate the U.S. embassy in Kyiv. Lavrov said the Kremlin is planning strikes on, quote, decision-making centers there. Rubio said he would relay the message to President Trump. In a video address, Ukrainian President Volodymyr Zelensky said his country's military has used technology to halt Russian advances on the front line. It's not easy, he said. We are still actively defending it. This year, though, we have achieved better results. Zelensky claims Ukraine's long-range drone strikes have also cut Russian oil refining capacity by 10%. Joanna Kakissis, NPR News, Kyiv.
1: The Dow's down 207 points, NASDAQ up 241. This is NPR. The United Arab Emirates trained Colombian mercenaries and deployed them to fight alongside a group at war with Sudan's army. That's according to a new report. NPR's Jewel Bright reports the mercenaries went on to commit several atrocities in Sudan, including training child soldiers.
5: Analysis by Human Rights Watch shows how Colombian mercenaries were recruited by an Emirati company and trained on military bases in the UAE before being deployed to Sudan. Most of the mercenaries were retired Colombian military officers, and while in Sudan, they fought alongside the Paramilitary Rapid Support Forces, or RSF, which has been at war with Sudan's army for over 3 years. The UAE has denied supporting the RSF despite mounting evidence. Human Rights Watch says the UAE has supported other deadly groups across Africa and the Middle East, and analysts say this is being done to secure minerals and to expand the UAE's influence across the region. Joe Bright, NPR News, Lagos.
1: More than 1.5 million Muslims from around the world are performing the Hajj pilgrimage in Saudi Arabia. But this year, the number of Iranians making the pilgrimage is down to around 30,000. Last year, 90,000 Iranians got permits from Saudi Arabia to attend. Meanwhile, the cost to attend is high. Pakistan's religious affairs minister says the 3-week-long package is about $3,400. Most pilgrims save for decades to be able to afford the Hajj. I'm Janine Herbst, and you're listening to NPR News from Washington.
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0: It is 1:06 on this Tuesday, May 26th. I'm Marty. I'm going to be here up until 3 o'clock having a look at the weather right now. In Park City, currently at 65 degrees. There's a high today expected of 72. There is an 50% chance of thunderstorms today. Looking a little patchy cloudy out there. Tonight, a low of 47 degrees with a slight chance of thunderstorms, then mostly clear. I don't know if anybody heard that thunder yesterday, but that was pretty cool. We don't hear that too often around here. On Wednesday, a high of 74 expected, but patchy blowing dust and breezy. They say winds potentially up to 38 miles per hour in gusts. That's tomorrow, so might want to hold off on that bike ride. And then Wednesday night, mostly clear and a low of 48. Then a beautiful day on Thursday, 77 degrees and sunny. Going then through the weekend, got a little bit more chance of precipitation. So currently in Heber, it is 70 degrees. There's a high today expected of 73. There's a 60% chance of showers. Tonight, 41 degrees and a slight chance of showers. Tomorrow, we have a high of 79, and we have, once again, that potential for breezy weather with gusts as high as 39 miles per hour over in the Heber Valley tomorrow. A low tomorrow night of 42, and then Thursday, a high of 82, sunny, a little breezy still. So that's the weather. With that, we're going to kick it back into music. If there's something you'd care to hear, you can give me a call or text me at 435-655-8255. I'll do what I can to get it on. In the meanwhile, I'm going to play stuff that I enjoy, and this is Santana, The Game of Love.

0: And there we had The Fix and Are We Ourselves. Before that, Santana, The Game of Love.
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0: Yeah, you're listening to KPCW right now. Hey, I am Marty. I'm going to be here till 3. We're going to take a look right now, however, at the community calendar. Utah Olympic Park is having Community Day on June 8th. It invites all Wasatch Back families to visit the inaugural Community Day on Monday, June 8th. 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That will be happening on May 28th at 1:45 at the Senior Center. 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And with that, we're going to get back to more tunes. So this first song up is Somber. The song is Homewrecker, followed by some of The Guess Who.

0: Aha, there you go. That's Waxy's Dargle by the Young Dubliners. Before that, we had U2, Even Better Than the Real Thing. Before that, The Guess Who and These Eyes, and we kicked off the set with Somber and the song Homewrecker.
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0: All right, just like you. 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Go to Community, do the drop-down, click on Lost and Found. You can post things on there that you may have lost or found, or maybe find something that you lost. See? So Eva lost a black and white English setter named Breeze. Pup weighs about 40 pounds at Trailside. And if you find a black and white English setter, give Ava a call. 815-210-5296. Numbers. Celia found a clip wallet that belongs to Kevin Thumb, who is apparently from Michigan, at the Utah Olympic Park bike trail. So, Kevin, I think this is pretty specific. Kevin, give Celia a call at 801-514-3677. Get your Wally back. And Martha found an EarPod charger at the Spin Cycle, or just plain Spin Cycle. I think that's the laundromat, yeah? If you lost your EarPod charger, give Martha a call, 831-601-4081. There's Lost and Found.
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0: All righty, we're going to get the music going again. We have a couple of requests. One for the Doobie Brothers, another one for Steve Miller Band, and I'm going to get those on in this next set. But first, we have a song. The song is Ride by Tash Sultana. Tash Sultana is coming up in concert at the Sandy Amphitheater on Saturday, May 30th. So if you like this song, maybe you can cruise out there and check them out. Here we go. This is the song Ride.

0: And there we had Wild Mountain Honey by Steve Miller Band. Thank you for Joe for the request. And before that, we had the Doobie Brothers, Jesus Is Just All Right. Thank you, Jackie. Thank you for the request. And before that was Tash Sultana and the song Ride.
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3: 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Recreation, Arts, and Parks Cultural Grant supports organizations that enrich the overall quality of life for residents throughout the county.
0: All righty. Hey, it is 1:47. Looking over at the community calendar, have you ever thought of becoming a time traveler? You can step into the past at the historic Echo Church, which is one of Summit County's oldest landmarks. It's going to celebrate its 150th anniversary this year with a special exhibit tracing its humble beginnings to 1876. As a local non-Mormon church, through its unique role as a school, educating the town's growing community of children, to its rescue from demolition in the 1970s by dedicated local residents, visitors can also explore America 250, a traveling exhibit becoming the United States, Colonial America, and the Declaration 1776, featuring historic documents, images, maps, letters, and firsthand accounts from our nation's beginnings. With the generous support of the Summit County Rap Fund, the historic Echo Church is open every Saturday through Labor Day weekend from 11 to 4. Just 30 miles east of Park City on I-80, exit 169. So, however, it appears to me the America 250 exhibit is happening this Saturday, the 30th, and maybe not every single Saturday. So, all right, we're going to kick off next set of music here, taking us into the top of the hour where we'll have NPR News. This first song up is Deer Tick, and the song is Mary Singletary.

And this next song up is a request. Thank you, Terry, for requesting a tune on here today. 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This is Ballroom Blitz by Sweet

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3: Live from NPR News in Washington, I'm Janine Herbst. South Carolina Republicans dealt President Trump a blow today, blocking a redistricting measure that would have pushed out the state's lone Democrat, Congressman Jim Clyburn. This after 3 weeks of rushed hearings and debates. Meanwhile, early voting for the June 9th primary got underway today. And Texas is holding a primary runoff today in a high-profile Senate contest between Republican incumbent Senator John

0: Cornyn and State Attorney General Ken Paxton, whom President Trump endorsed. Iran says it shot down a U.S. drone after the U.S. targeted Iranian Navy boats. That comes as Tehran and Washington are negotiating a deal to reopen the Strait of Hormuz and enter nuclear talks. NPR's Daniel Estrin has more from Tel Aviv.
1: Secretary of State Marco Rubio said a deal could be days away, but it's unclear how the latest military escalation will affect efforts to reach a deal. Iran said at least four naval officers were killed in the U.S. attacks. The U.S. says it was targeting boats laying mines. And Iran reported explosions around a city on the Strait of Hormuz. That's the strategic waterway crucial to the world's oil and gas supplies that the U.S. wants Iran to reopen. Israel's opposition leader Yair Lapid called the Iran deal being negotiated bad. He argued it would be a matter of time before another war erupts between Israel and Iran. Daniel Estrin, NPR News, Tel Aviv.
0: The Supreme Court is refusing to intervene in a discrimination lawsuit brought by former Miami Dolphins head coach Brian Flores against the NFL, allowing the case to proceed toward trial. The justices today rejected an appeal from the league, which wanted the case handled through arbitration rather than in open court in New York. Flores sued the league and three teams, alleging it was rife with racism in hiring black coaches. Street drug deaths in the U.S. continue to drop fast, declining roughly 14% last year. That's according to the latest overdose report from the CDC. And NPR's Brian Mann has more.
2: U.S. overdose deaths peaked in 2023 with more than 110,000 fatalities in a 12-month period. They've been plunging ever since. According to the CDC, roughly 69,900 people died from overdoses in 2025, the lowest number of street drug deaths in a 12-month period since 2019. Experts say the drop is due to better medications for treating opioid addiction and wider access to health care. There's also been progress disrupting the smuggling of illicit fentanyl. Alabama, New York, and Virginia saw the biggest drops in drug deaths, but there are still problem areas. Arizona, New Mexico, and North Dakota have actually seen sharp increases in fatal overdoses. Brian Mann, NPR News.
0: Consumer confidence fell slightly this month as rising gas and food prices hit Americans' wallets. The Conference Board's Consumer Confidence Index fell 7/10, the first decline after 3 months of gains. This is NPR. In Western Europe, an early spring heat wave is shattering records in France and the UK as temperatures continue to climb. NPR's Fatima Al-Kassab has more.
3: Temperatures reached a record of nearly 95 degrees Fahrenheit in London on Monday, around 25 degrees hotter than the average high temperature for London at this time of year. The UK also experienced what is classed as a rare tropical night, when overnight temperatures don't fall below 68 degrees. And these records could be broken again as temperatures continue to rise this week. The UK Health Security Agency has issued alerts across England, warning of a rise in deaths, particularly among the elderly. Most homes in the UK do not have air conditioning. Last week, the UK's Independent Climate Change Committee warned the UK is built for a climate that no longer exists. Fatima Al-Kassab, NPR News, London.
0: Authorities in Washington state say there are casualties after a chemical tank at a pulp and paper mill imploded. Police say the tanks ruptured at the Nippon Dynaware Packing Company caused multiple critical injuries, including deaths. Search and rescue crews continue to look for survivors. There's no word on a cause of the implosion. The Scripps National Spelling Bee is underway in Washington, D.C., with 247 of the best young spellers in the English language competing this year in the Bee. That field will be cut down to about a dozen finalists, and the winner will be announced on Thursday. At the close, the Dow was down 118 points, the Nasdaq up 312. I'm Janine Herbst, NPR News in Washington.
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6: Yeah, thank you very much. This is Marty. It's 206. I'll be here up until 3 o'clock. If there's something you'd like to hear, you can call or text 435-655-8255. We've had several requests so far today, and that's fun. But right now, we're going to take a look at the weather currently in Park City. It is 66 degrees. There's a high today expected of 72 with a 50% chance of thunderstorms. Tonight, a low of 47 and a slight chance of thunderstorms. Tomorrow, a high of 74, but there is a good chance of some pretty significant wind. They're saying consistent about 14 to 22 miles an hour and then gusts as high as 38 miles per hour. But that seems to calm down more towards the evening, and we'll have a low tomorrow night of 48 degrees. Over in the Heber Valley, it is currently 70 degrees. A high today expected of 73. There's a 60% chance of showers today. Tonight, going down to a low of 41 degrees with a slight chance of showers. Tomorrow, a high of 79. And once again, we have that chance of consistent wind of 20 to 25 miles per hour, but gusts potentially as high as 39 miles an hour. Tomorrow night, a low of 42 with patchy blowing dust, but mostly clear on Wednesday night. And then into Thursday, 82 and sunny, but a little breezy still. All right. And with that, we're going to kick the music back up. This is Johnny Blue Skies. The song is Situation.

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4: Hey, thanks, Brooke. This is Marty, Marty with a Y. Hey, looking over at the kpcw.org website and community calendar, upcoming is a Park City Museum is hosting a lecture that is called Medical Care in Park City in 1900. I would say that's the year 1900. Not for the Faint of Heart, given by Dr. Thomas Schwenk on Wednesday, June 3rd this year from 5 to 6 at the Education and Collections Center, which is located at 2079 Sidewinder Drive here in Park City. Life was rough and death was common in the remote mining town of Park City in the late 1800s and early 1900s. This presentation will discuss common diseases and injuries of the era, the doctors and nurses who cared for the town, and the funding and building of the much-needed Miners Hospital, which happened in 1904. For more information about this, you can go to parkcityhistory.org/event. Coming up tomorrow morning on The Mountain Life, you can tune in at 9 a.m. with hosts Mary Beth Maziarz and Lynn Ware Peek. This week, as part of their Live Like Sam Resilient Youth series, therapists James Ott and Nicole Small of Red Willow Counseling and Recovering will discuss how to best support teens as they navigate the challenges of adolescence and how to know when to consider a therapeutic approach. After that, they will have Ivy Watrous and Kobe Summer of the Salted Roots, which where they will talk about salts, spices, and embracing all the flavors of life as we head into summer. That's happening on The Mountain Life Wednesday mornings at 9 o'clock in the morning right here on KPCW. And here we go. It is 2:16 on this Tuesday afternoon. We're going to play a little bit of Rush. This is The Trees.

0: That was 17 Going Under by Sam Fender. And before that, we had Afternoons and Coffee Spoons by the Crash Test Dummies, and we kicked off the set with The Trees by Rush.
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0: Listeners just like you. 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Rush found a pair of Foster Grant reader glasses in a soft case. They don't know where. Rush doesn't know where that is. But if you lost your Foster Grant reading glasses, give Rush a call, 435-901-3492. Donna found a key fob found on Rambler Trail, left in North Round Valley Trailhead Basket over at the Rambler Trail. There is a phone number, but it would do no good to call because they left the keys in the basket over at the Rambler Trail. So if you lost your keys, they're in the basket. Sarah lost a black wallet with kid's ID and two debit cards at Kimball Junction. If you find a black wallet, two kids' IDs, give Sarah a call at 201-679-1421. And there you have it. Lost and found.
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0: All righty, we're going to kick off another set of music here, taking us up into the quarter until, where we'll let you know there's so many things going on around the community right now as we get into springtime here, and I'm going to give a shout-out to a couple of them coming up. This first song up, however, is Dermot Kennedy. The song is Funeral. That's followed by some Van Halen.

0: And that's the Lost Lonely Boys with the song Heaven. Before that, we had Van Halen and Dreams. And we kicked off the set with Dermot Kennedy and the song Funeral.
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0: Yeah, hey, taking a look over at the KPCW community calendar, as I mentioned before, there's just tons of things going on as springtime starts to actually arrive. And the Summit County's Stormwater Coalition will celebrate National Trails Day with a return of Trails, Trash, and Tunes. Come and participate in a community cleanup and weed pull. Enjoy live music, kids' activities, and give back to the land in honor of this National Trails Day. Free lunch is available for the first 50 participants. If you're number 51, you're out. You get nothing. Attendees can also earn raffle tickets and win prizes by visiting the educational booth staffed by local partners and county employees. This is happening Saturday, June 6th from 12 to 3:30. They're meeting up at the New Park Amphitheater over at 1258 Center Drive in Park City. And it says you can click here to RSVP. So you're going to have to go over to the website, find this event, and click there if you want to join up. Maybe get a free lunch. Registration is open for river rafting. Don't let the kids have all the fun this summer. You can join Basin Rec for Adult Adventure Day and paddle into summer with a guided float down the Weber River. Experience moving water, stunning scenery, and the thrill of navigating gentle currents. This is perfect for both first-timers and adventure seekers. I don't think you could be both. You could be a first-timer and an adventure seeker. That's the thing. Transportation is provided. To learn more about, this is happening on Friday, June 12th from 9 in the morning until 1 in the afternoon. 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All right. My wife went and saw a movie. She really liked it, and the movie is called Michael. And so we're going to play a Michael Jackson tune. This is Pretty Young Thing. Taking us into the top of the hour in NPR News.
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0: 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Keller built his reputation initially on his engaging live performances, no two of which are ever alike. 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
5: 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Hey, it is Tuesday, and I'm here oftentimes on Tuesday. I'm Marty. I've enjoyed being here today. I hope you enjoyed it as well. We have NPR News coming up next.
6: Live from NPR News in Washington, I'm Ryland Barton. The Department of Justice has been purging government websites of information about prosecutions related to the January 6th Capitol riot. And as NPR's Tom Dreisbach reports, the Trump administration deleted information about violent assaults of police that day.
7: Late last week, the Justice Department said it was proud to purge its website of what it called partisan propaganda. In practice, that meant deleting news releases about January 6th prosecutions, including cases where rioters were convicted of carrying guns and assaulting police with pepper spray, tasers, and stolen police batons. It was just the latest move by the Trump administration to rewrite the history of January 6th, following mass pardons of the rioters and the announcement of a $1.8 billion anti-weaponization fund. And Trump officials are not ruling out the possibility that even violent January 6th defendants may receive taxpayer money. Tom Dreisbach, NPR News.
6: A federal court is blocking Alabama's attempt to use a congressional map that favors Republicans. NPR's Debbie Elliott reports the ruling comes in a long-running redistricting case over black representation.
8: A three-judge panel is granting a temporary injunction sought by black voters who argue the state is trying to use a map that the same federal court found to intentionally discriminate against them. Alabama's Republican-controlled legislature pushed through the redistricting plan earlier this month after the U.S. Supreme Court ruled in a Louisiana case that race should not be used to draw district lines. The black congressman whose district is threatened, Democrat Shamari Figures of Mobile, says he's pleased with the ruling but notes the fight is far from over. Alabama Attorney General Steve Marshall says the state will immediately appeal to the U.S. Supreme Court. Debbie Elliott, NPR News.
6: A new report on housing in the U.S. shows there are fewer affordable homes available to potential buyers. NPR's Stephen Basaha reports.
9: It's not just that houses have become more expensive since the pandemic. It's that there are fewer cheaper homes. In 2019, a family making $75,000 a year could afford about half of all home listings. In 2026, they could afford less than a quarter. This comes from a new report from Realtor.com and the National Association of Realtors. Nadia Evangela co-authored the report and says some areas are

0: becoming better balanced.
1: In some high cost areas, like for example, San Jose, San Francisco, and San Diego, have even improved compared to pre-pandemic levels.
0: But she says there's a long way to go to making them affordable. Stephen Bisaha, NPR News.
2: The White House says President Trump had preventative medical and dental exams today. In a post online, Trump said, quote, everything checked out perfectly. The tradition of the presidential physical goes back decades, though the White House decides what to reveal. This is NPR News from Washington.
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6: And you are listening to KPCW Park City. It is Tuesday, May 26th. The time now is 3:05, and it's time for The Local View. I'm Claire Wiley with you for the next couple hours. Happy to be in this seat today and hoping that all of you out there are having a good Tuesday. Let's check out what's happening with the weather out there, and then we'll get into music for you. It is 62 degrees right now in the Heber Valley, right outside the studios of KPCW. It is 62 degrees. 50% chance of showers and thunderstorms this afternoon. It does look like those skies are getting ominous and those clouds are rolling in. Partly sunny otherwise, with the high near 72, they're saying. So that would be 10 more degrees they're calling for. We'll see if that happens. Tonight, a 10% chance of showers and thunderstorms in the earlier part of the evening, otherwise mostly cloudy. A low around 47 overnight. Wednesday brings us patchy blowing dust in the afternoon because it looks like our wind gusts could get up to as high as 38 miles per hour tomorrow. Our high tops out near 74 degrees. Wednesday evening, mostly clear with low around 48. 33 mile per hour wind gusts coming in Wednesday evening. Thursday, also high winds, 36 miles per hour is what they're saying, but sunshine will prevail for your Thursday. 77 degrees is where we sit on Thursday, and then 47 overnight with mostly clear skies. All right, there you have it. That, my friends, is a look at your forecast. And now let's check in with your tunes. I've got Mumford & Sons to kick this off. This is Here.

0: Three Republicans are running to become Wasatch County Sheriff, and KPCW and the Wasatch Record are hosting a candidate forum to help voters decide. Join us Wednesday, May 27th from 6 to 7 p.m. at the Wasatch County Senior Center. Candidates will answer questions about public trust, investigations into the sheriff's office, growth, budgets, ICE, and the future of law enforcement in Wasatch County. We'll see you in Heber Wednesday, May 27th at 6 p.m. at the Wasatch County Senior Center.
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2: 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I'm Claire Wiley, and we've got some Lake Street Dive all lined up for you. Then a little Leon Bridges as we get into Lost and Found. 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What was I going for there? I don't know. Get your dial on. There you go.

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1: And here we go. Here is your Lost and Found report. It looks like Martha found an EarPod charger that was found on the 25th of May, 831-601-4081. It was found at Spin Cycle. And Celia found a clip wallet that belongs to a Kevin T from Michigan. UOP Bike Trail is where that was found on the 24th of this month. 801-514-3677. Kevin, that's the number to call to get that wallet back. Also, Rush found a pair of Foster Grant reader glasses in a soft case. That was on the 24th of this month. Isn't specified exactly where those were found, but if those are yours, you can give Rush a call at 435-901-3492. All right. And if you want to check out all of our Lost and Found submissions, all you have to do is go to our website. That, of course, is kpcw.org. The time now, 3:30. And that means that we are going to go into BBC headlines, and then we're going to bring you Marketplace Tech. And that's all happening right here, right now on your local community radio station, KPCW Park City. Here's BBC.
2: BBC News with Roisin Hasty. Lebanon says 31 people have been killed in Israeli strikes on Tuesday as its military expands the war against Hezbollah despite a nominal ceasefire. The IDF has told residents of the vast areas of southern Lebanon to leave their homes, with reports soldiers are advancing past land they've occupied since the truce was agreed last month. Mexico's government says it's arrested El Chinacate, the nephew of Joaquin El Chapo Guzman, the former boss of the powerful Sinaloa drug cartel. The US is seeking his extradition. The US space agency NASA has announced further details of its plans to establish a permanent base on the moon. Construction of the $20 billion facility is planned over the next 7 years. A Syrian official says the authorities in Damascus have located the remnants of the clandestine chemical weapons program developed under the former president Bashar al-Assad, including raw materials and munitions. Shares in Ferrari have fallen after the luxury car maker unveiled its first fully electric model. The response to its new loose vehicle has been largely negative. President Trump has suffered two setbacks in his effort to redraw congressional boundaries to favor his Republican Party. South Carolina's state Senate rejected a proposal to eliminate a seat held by the Democrat Jim Clyburn, one of the most important black congressmen in the U.S. In Alabama, a court threw out a proposal to eliminate one of the two black-majority congressional districts. Western Europe has been enduring heatwave temperatures, with more records broken in Britain and France. Areas of London and Paris have recorded their highest ever temperatures for the month of May. And several European Union countries have asked the bloc to reduce protections for great cormorants. They say the aquatic birds eat so much fish they're affecting the fishing industry. BBC News.
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3: Peptides are short chains of amino acids. GLP-1 weight loss drugs are peptides, insulin is one too, and there are thousands of others. Now people are seeking out peptides in the hope of better muscles, better skin, better memory, better everything. One of the interested? RFK Jr., who runs the Department of Health and Human Services.
5: Yeah, I mean, I'm a big fan of peptides. I've used them myself.
3: That's him speaking in February on Joe Rogan's podcast. Many of the peptides people want to try are available for research use only, but Kennedy's FDA might change this. In July, the agency could decide to make about a dozen peptides more accessible by allowing pharmacies to compound and distribute them. I talked about this with Zara Stone of the San Francisco Standard.
6: So there's a lot of excitement about this July hearing that is coming up. And this hearing is ostensibly for the FDA to reassess a bunch of the formerly forbidden peptides and possibly put them on the okay to compound list. They're going to have scientists and researchers and academics. And the idea is that they will go deep into all the data and the studies and come out with the new guidelines as to whether these are okay for humans.
3: And that could make it legal for pharmacies to compound and sell these peptides and for doctors to prescribe them?
6: I mean, that is what people are hoping for. No one, you know, knows for certain, but a lot of people are really banking on what that's going to happen and are willing to like put money behind it now, just in, you know, able to get ahead of when it potentially happens.
3: Yeah. So you've been reporting on this. There are some startups that are poised to work in this space as soon as the FDA acts, if it acts. Tell me more about what these startups want to do.
6: I mean, these startups want to make a lot of money. They are realizing that peptides are popular. Everybody, you know, wants to be more jacked or wants to lose weight or wants to be smarter. And they're really trying to set themselves up as the go-to people for that. There's only so many companies that really can exist in the market. And while, you know, a bunch of them are like, oh, maybe we'll wait till July, a lot of other ones are like, actually, like, if we can get brand recognition now, if we can get trust, if we can establish credibility, that might be really advantageous. And trying to kind of get themselves as like the premier peptide brand.
3: How are they working in this space already? If a lot of peptides aren't allowed to be sold in the US, how are they kind of navigating this?
6: On the kind of most basic way, they're just selling the legal peptides and they're working really hard at their back end, like the infrastructure and that kind of stuff. So they can essentially click a button and are good to go when, you know, the potential green light happens in July. Other companies are like, hell, we will sell these illegal peptides right now. But they're trying to make it a little bit more subtle, as in like maybe you have to pay a membership fee, maybe you have to enroll. So like, you know, you can't see it from the front page. And then they're shipping these out. And even though these peptides, you know, are not allowed to be compounded, there's excitement enough that, you know, venture capitalists with a bunch of money are like backing them publicly. And so, you know, these are on the market right now.
3: That's Zara Stone at the San Francisco Standard. I'm Stephanie Hughes, and that's Marketplace Tech. This is APM.

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2: 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Is there something that you want to hear? Well, let me know. I'd love to play the tunes that you want to hear. And that number to call or text is 435-655-8255, and we'll get the song on that you want to hear. In the meantime, I've got local artist Peach all lined up, ready to go. This is called One Day.

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5: Live from NPR News in Washington, I'm Ryland Barton. Iran is denouncing the most recent U.S. strikes against it as a sign of bad faith as negotiations press on toward a possible deal to end the war. Meanwhile, Iran began restoring internet access after a months-long national shutdown. The U.S. says the strikes were defensive, saying targets included missile launch sites and mine-laying boats. President Trump's redistricting effort was dealt a blow in South Carolina today after several Republican lawmakers joined Democrats in blocking a new congressional map there. South Carolina Public Radio's Gavin Jackson reports.
6: 26,000 voters had already cast early ballots in person for the June 9th primary. The Republicans voting to kill the new map said that it was too late. The map could have helped the GOP take South Carolina's lone Democratic seat held by Congressman Jim Clyburn. The failed attempt capped 3 weeks of rushed hearings, a special session called by the governor, long debates, limited public input, and questions over a map lawmakers said was crafted by the White House. South Carolina's state senate is not up for election this fall, meaning lawmakers might be insulated for a while from criticism by Trump. For NPR News, I'm Gavin Jackson in Columbia.
5: Texas Republicans are voting today in the most expensive Senate primary in history. NPR's Claudia Grisales reports State Attorney General Ken Paxton is challenging incumbent Senator John Cornyn.
7: Paxton, a controversial MAGA loyalist, drew President Trump's endorsement over Cornyn. Here's Paxton celebrating with supporters at a rally in the Houston suburb of Katy, Texas.
8: We're going to change this country, and we're going to go help Donald Trump get it done.
7: Cornyn is warning his party a Paxton nomination could open the door for Democrats to win the seat.
9: This would be the first chance they've had in 30 or 40 years or longer to pick up a statewide office.
7: The race exposed a crack in the red wall of Texas, pitting the party's populist movement against its

0: establishment wing, showcasing a fight that's been brewing for more than a decade for control of the party in a post-Trump era. Claudia De Salles, NPR News.
1: The Ebola outbreak in the Democratic Republic of Congo is outpacing efforts to respond. As NPR's Jonathan Lambert reports, there are at least 220 suspected deaths and more than 900 suspected cases.
2: The outbreak is still largely centered in northeastern DRC. But over the weekend, more cases were reported in Uganda, bringing their total to 7 confirmed cases. On Monday, WHO Director General Tedros Adhanom Ghebreyesus said the outbreak will likely get worse before it gets better. The outbreak is challenging for a few reasons. First, delays in detection allowed the virus to spread for a couple of months undeterred. There are also no approved vaccines or treatments for this species of Ebola. That leaves victims with supportive care at clinics, which can be hard to come by in this region. Bread-and-butter public health responses, like tracing contacts of sick people and requesting that they isolate, are the main tools for stemming the outbreak. Jonathan Lambert, NPR News.
1: This is NPR News from Washington.
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6: 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I'm Connor Thomas with your local news on The Local View. With the goal of reducing Quicksilver gondola lift delays, Park City Mountain is introducing the same type of avalanche control skiers now see in the Cottonwood Canyons. This summer, Park City Mountain is adding remote avalanche control systems to its winter arsenal. The Utah Department of Transportation and ski areas around the world use racks, as they're known, to trigger avalanches from a distance. That's so humans can travel through avalanche terrain safely.
7: You know, we can detonate these from our office with a button, so we're not hiking into terrain, so there's a lot of operational efficiencies.
6: Ski Patrol Director Andy Van Houten says the remote avalanche systems Park City is installing are intended to get the Quicksilver gondola open more quickly. Two are going in the Limelight area on the east face of Pinecone Ridge, close to the gondola. Quicksilver is important because it connects Canyons Village to Mountain Village.
7: These large shots will expedite opening that lift on windy mornings, snowy mornings, when we don't plan on opening that for skiing, but we want to get that lift open.
6: The ground underneath lifts needs to be avalanche-free to allow for emergency evacuations or maintenance. The resort hasn't had racks before. Van Houten says patrollers will still need to toss some dynamite by hand to open Limelight and its surrounding areas for skiing. Van Houten didn't say whether the resort plans to add more racks, but he says resort leaders will be watching to see how the two on Limelight affect operations. Vail Resort's Epic Promise Foundation is a financial supporter of KPCW. In other news, Park City has a new set of rules for commercial recycling and trash hauling. KPCW's Christine Weller reports the guidelines are meant to divert more waste from Summit County's landfill.
8: The Park City Council approved code changes May 21st to increase recycling levels. The new rules require waste haulers to register with Park City, identify the items they haul, label bins, and report on weights annually. Sustainability Manager Luke Carton said haulers would start recording how much trash, food waste, recycling, cardboard, or other materials are being picked up starting in July.
9: If you are picking up recycling or food waste, we just want to make sure that you're taking it to a facility that recycles or takes that food waste. Because I guarantee you everyone hears that the trash truck picked up my trash bin, then picked up my recycling bin. They all go to the same spot.
8: If waste haulers don't comply, they may receive a written warning and a fine of up to $500. Businesses must comply to receive or renew a business license and have several options for doing so. Those include providing proof of active waste and recycling services with an authorized hauler or participation in a shared waste program, like the Historic Park City Alliance. Carton said this creates a paper trail if there are issues with businesses not following protocol.
9: If someone says, hey, so-and-so business is dumping in our bins, we can go talk to that business and say, hey, let's go through your waste bin. Let's see who you have accounts with.
8: Businesses can also self-haul their trash and recycling, but must register with the city. Christine Weller, KPCW News.
6: And while Park City's official frost-free date is still several weeks away, renters at the 130-plot Summit Community Gardens can begin planting cold weather crops. KPCW's Leslie Thatcher has details.
10: Father's Day typically marks the final day of freezing overnight temperatures in Park City, conditions that can destroy a garden in a single night. Summit Community Gardens Director Jess Collette says gardeners should still be cautious despite the recent warm weather.
11: Right now is a great time to plant all of your root vegetables and greens and these cold-tolerant herbs like cilantro and dill and parsley. But I'm still holding off on those frost-sensitive plants, so tomatoes, peppers, squash, all those summer veggies, just a little bit longer, probably more around mid-June. The nights are still going to get colder, even though they're kind of nice right now. I just know that we're going to have more frosty nights.
10: Collette says frost cloth can help protect fragile plants, but only raises temperatures by about 4 to 5 degrees above the outside air temperature. This season's garden plots are fully booked, but Collette says residents can still join a wait list.
11: Occasionally people move or need to return their plots throughout the season, so we do have a wait list if folks are interested.
10: The dates and participating restaurants and businesses for this season's Dinners in the Garden events have now been confirmed. Proceeds benefit the food pharmacy program. The garden also hosts education classes and workshops throughout the season. More information on the events page is at kpcw.org. Leslie Thatcher, KPCW News.
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13: And the time now, 4:10 on this Tuesday, May 26. Hope you're having a great day out there. Let's check your forecast, see what is happening out there. I think it might be drizzling out there at the moment. 64 degrees right now in Heber Valley, right outside the studios of KPCW. 64 is where we land. And there is a 50% chance of thunderstorms out there. And it looks like it could be drizzling. It's kind of hard to tell at this time, but there might be a little bit of a drizzle out there. It's a bit breezy as well. It's about 10 miles per hour at this point. Overnight tonight, it's going to be mostly cloudy. There's a 10% chance of showers and thunderstorms in the earlier part of your evening. Then it's going to turn to mostly clear skies with low around 47. But tomorrow, that's when the wind really picks up. They're even saying there could be patchy blowing dust in the afternoon because our wind gusts could get up to as high as 38 miles per hour tomorrow. Sunshine, though, prevails, a high near 74 degrees. Wednesday evening, mostly clear with the low around 48. And it looks like we could keep those wind gusts through the evening on Wednesday up to 33 miles per hour. Thursday, again, sunshine, high tops out near 77 degrees. But those wind gusts, they're coming in at about 36 miles per hour. And Thursday evening, mostly clear with the low around 47. And there you have it. That, my friends, is a look at your forecast. And now we're going to get back into the tunes. Here's little Beatles, Get Back, right here on KPCW.
14: Rosetta. Sweet Loretta Fat, she thought she was a cleaner, but she was a frying pan. Yeah, the picker. Picture the fingers, right? Okay.

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2: And you are listening to KPCW, and it definitely is coming down out there now. So if you're in the immediate area here in Old Town, the rain is falling. We could use the precipitation, though, so we can't be upset about it. But make sure you dress accordingly, because there's a lot of people darting from the street to the car right now, trying to avoid the rain coming down. But it's coming down pretty good out there. Here's a little Stevie Nicks for you, Edge of 17.

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1: And here we go. Here is your Lost and Found report. It looks like Sarah lost a wallet with a kid's ID and two cards in there. That was at Kimball Junction. That was on the 23rd of this month. 201-679-1421 is the number to call for that. Also, Ashley lost a small dog with collar on Daly Avenue. And that was on the 20th of this month. The description of the dog is just a small dog, has a collar on it, Daly Avenue. The 20th of this month, 520-548-9473 is the number to call. Also, it looks like Eric lost a gold chain out by Trailside East Lower Turf Soccer Field on the 19th of May. 989-513-0706 is the number to call for that. And you know, of course, you can hop online to kpcw.org and peruse these lost and found submissions at your leisure and see if you can't help somebody out, and you can put something on there as well if you have lost something. All right, we are going to get into a tune, and then we are going to go into BBC headlines. Here's Noah Jones and Running right here on KPCW.

0: Nora Jones and Running right here on KPCW. And now, my friends, we are going to head on over to BBC Headlines, and then we'll bring you more local news right here on KPCW.
1: BBC News with Roisin Hasty. Lebanon says 31 people have been killed in Israeli strikes on Tuesday as its military expands the war against Hezbollah in spite of a nominal ceasefire. The IDF has told residents of vast areas of the south of Lebanon to leave their homes. Soldiers are reportedly advancing past land they've occupied since the truce was agreed last month. Israel also says it has attacked the new head of Hamas's military wing in Gaza, despite the ceasefire there. Mohammed Odeh was appointed in the days after Israel killed his predecessor earlier in May. Israel has repeatedly violated the truce agreed with Hamas in October. Mexico's government says it has arrested a nephew of Joaquin El Chapo Guzman, the former Sinaloa drug cartel boss. The U.S. is seeking the extradition of El Chinacate on drug charges. The U.S. space agency NASA has announced further details of its plans to establish a permanent base on the moon. The facility is expected to cost $20 billion. Shares in Ferrari have fallen after a largely negative response to Monday's unveiling of the luxury car maker's first ever fully electric model, the Luce. Bolivia's police commander says protesters demanding the resignation of the president, Rodrigo Paz, have now set up 150 roadblocks. The Northern Department of Beni has announced a humanitarian emergency because of shortages caused by the blockades. A chemical tank rupture at a pulp and paper mill in the U.S. state of Washington has left at least one person dead and others critically injured. Several people were admitted to hospital with chemical burns. And Western Europe has been enduring heatwave temperatures, with more records broken in Britain and France. Areas of London and Paris have recorded their highest ever May temperatures. BBC News.
2: 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KPCW and the Wasatch Record are hosting a forum for voters to hear from candidates running for Wasatch County Sheriff. KPCW's Grace Dorfler has details on tomorrow's event.
3: Wasatch County voters will choose among three Republican candidates for sheriff this June: Wasatch County Emergency Management Director Jeremy Hales, Summit County Detective Eric Maynard, and incumbent Wasatch County Sheriff Jared Rigby. On Wednesday, May 27th, voters can hear from all three at a forum moderated by reporters from KPCW and the Wasatch Record. The forum will be from 6 to 7 p.m. at the Wasatch County Senior Center in Heber City. Candidates will answer questions about transparency and public trust, immigration enforcement, adapting to the county's growth, managing the department's budget, and more. There will also be time for audience questions. Ballots will be mailed June 2nd, and the primary election is June 23rd. Grace Dorfler, KPCW News.
2: And voters can learn more about the candidates running for the state's newly drawn 1st Congressional District at a debate tomorrow. The district covers the Snyderville Basin and northern Summit County. Hosted by the Utah Debate Commission, it will feature Democratic candidates Liban Mohammed, Ben McAdams, Nate Bluen, and Michael Farrell. It will be streamed live starting at 6 p.m. Utah's primary election is June 23rd. Mail-in ballots go out to voters starting June 2nd. The deadline to register and receive a ballot by mail for the 2026 primary election is June 12th. Residents can also register to vote in person on Election Day. And in other statewide news, Utah Department of Natural Resource officers inspected more than 8,000 boats and decontaminated about 20 over the Memorial Day weekend. Statewide, officers found several violations, including failing to take the mandatory Muscle Aware Boater Program course and not paying aquatic invasive species fee for motorized boats. Anyone taking watercraft onto Utah waters must take the Muscle Aware course. That includes non-motorized watercraft like paddleboards and canoes. Lake Powell is the only Utah water body infected with invasive species like quagga mussels. Efforts to clean local boats keep the species from spreading to other waters in the state and damaging ecosystems. We'll be back with more local news at 5:05.
4: 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Park City Chamber Bureau Senior Director of Partner Services Scott House with the monthly lodging update, and Park City resident Jen Drummond with one final mountain to climb to achieve her goal of becoming the first woman to climb the highest and second highest summits in the world. 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
0: And the time now, 4:35 on this Tuesday, May 26th. Now a rainy Tuesday. 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Your hosts, Mary Beth Maziarz and Lynn Wehrpeek. This week, they will be doing their Live Like Sam Resilient Youth Series with therapist Jason Ott and Nicole Small of Red Willow Counseling and Recovery. They'll be discussing how to best support teens as they navigate the challenges of adolescence and how to know when to consider therapeutic approach. And then Ivy Watrous and Kobe Summer of The Salted Roots will talk spices, salts, and embracing all the flavors of life as we head into summer. That's The Mountain Life. It's Wednesdays in the 9 a.m. hour, and it's right here on KPCW, so don't miss it. All right, let's get back into the tunes. Don't forget, you can get in on this. All you have to do is call or text. That number is 435-655-8255, and I'll play the song that you want to hear. In the meantime, how about we do, a little Katy Pruitt, kind of a sad song, Out of the Blue.

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5: And you are listening to KPCW Park City. I do have a crash to report. It looks like by Deer Creek Reservoir along there on US 189, it is appearing to be a crash that has closed some lanes. And both directions. So it's hard to see from the cameras. We'll try to keep you updated of what's happening there. For right now, if you're heading in that direction toward Deer Creek Reservoir, there are quite a few backups there. There has been a crash reported, and it is affecting the lanes. So we will keep you posted on what's happening out there, the more information we can gather. All right, let's get back into the tunes now. Here is Sheryl Crow. This one is My Favorite Mistake, right here on KPCW.

0: Near Charleston, Utah, there is a backup. It's about 2 miles moving back towards Heber right now. So there is quite a long wait if you're heading in that direction. So if you can avoid going that way at this point, I would. It looks like there was a crash and it's involving both directions. So just stay safe out there and make sure that if you can avoid that direction that you do, because there's quite a backup. It's growing and growing at this point. Looks like it's about 2 miles back towards Heber, but it continues to grow. We're going to keep you posted what's happening out there as soon as we get more information. All right, let's... hey, we're going to go into NPR News in just a few moments here. 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We can be found on the dial at 91.7 and 88.1 FM in Summit County, 91.9 FM in Wasatch County. And of course, you know, you can always stream us live. All you have to do is go to our website. That is kpcw.org. And you can also download that KPCW app. That way you can take us wherever you go. And you can also stay informed by the minute, and you can also converse with us through the KPCW app, or if you're at home, all you have to do is turn to your smart speaker and say play KPCW radio. We've got more music on the way for you in just a few here after we go to NPR News. Then, of course, we'll be bringing you local news to keep you informed of everything that's happening here in the Wasatch Back. And we will keep an eye on that accident for you to make sure that we know what is going on out there. But right now, again, there is a crash, an incident that has been reported. It's at milepost 24 there on US 189 in Wasatch County. And the backup is heading towards Heber. And it's about 2 miles at this point. All right, my friends, it is 5 o'clock and you are listening to KPCW Park City. It looks like we also have a couple backups out there in Kimball Junction, as well as if you're rounding from 40 to 80 there coming out towards the junction. So just be aware that there are some backups on the roads out there and be careful. It is raining, so things are getting slick. So be safe on the roads and keep your dial here on KPCW.
1: Live from NPR News in Washington, I'm Ryland Barton. The U.S. says it struck missile launch sites and Iranian speedboats attempting to lay mines yesterday. Iran says it shot down 3 U.S. drones. Despite the violence, neither side appears to be pulling back on diplomatic efforts, as NPR's Aya Batraoui explains.
2: These talks are just a kickstarter for there to be direct talks again between the U.S. and Iran. So this is only an interim deal. But now Iran has leverage they didn't have before this war, and that's their control over the Strait of Hormuz. And this hardened regime does not trust the Trump administration. Trump withdrew the U.S. from Iran's nuclear deal with the U.S. in his first term, and then wars were launched on Iran during the last 2 rounds of nuclear talks in June and then in February. And now Iran is demanding what they call confidence-building measures. What they want is they want the U.S. to unfreeze their money that is locked in accounts in Qatar.
1: NPR's Aya Batraoui reporting. Street drug deaths in the U.S. continue to drop, declining roughly 14% last year, according to the CDC. NPR's Brian Mann reports.
3: U.S. overdose deaths peaked in 2023 with more than 110,000 fatalities in a 12-month period. They've been plunging ever since. According to the CDC, roughly 69,900 people died from overdoses in 2025, the lowest number of street drug deaths in a 12-month period since 2019. Experts say the drop is due to better medications for treating opioid addiction and wider access to health care. There's also been progress disrupting the smuggling of illicit fentanyl. Alabama, New York, and Virginia saw the biggest drops in drug deaths, but there are still problem areas. Arizona, New Mexico, and North Dakota have actually seen sharp increases in fatal overdoses. Brian Mann, NPR News.
1: Industrial accident at a paper mill in southwest Washington state this morning has killed at least one person and injured at least 10 more. Member station OPB's Eric Newman has more.
4: Emergency vehicles were coming and going from a paper facility for the company Nippon Dynawave on Tuesday morning. According to officials, the accident involved the rupture of a tank of a chemical compound called white liquor that's involved in the papermaking process. Mike Gorsuch is the City of Longview Fire Battalion Chief.
5: The incident is stable, but is in recovery phase. Recovery efforts remain underway at the facility. Hazardous materials personnel and fire crews continue working closely with the facility staff to secure the area and to support the ongoing operations.
4: Officials did not provide a

0: additional details about the victims, and they said it's too early to know the specific cause of the accident. For NPR News, I'm Eric Newman in Longview, Washington.
1: President Trump has announced that the U.S. is admitting 10,000 additional white South Africans as refugees, citing persecution in their home country. This decision comes as the administration blocks refugees from other countries. Trump suspended the refugee program on his first day in office and has agreed only to allow in Afrikaners, a group of white South Africans. This is NPR News.
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5: 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I'm Grace Dorfler, and this is your local news on The Local View. A man found dead in Browns Canyon may have been murdered on the Wasatch Front. So why is Summit County prosecuting his alleged killers? KPCW's Connor Thomas has this report.
6: A Midvale woman and her boyfriend are accused of killing the woman's husband, then driving up from Salt Lake County to dump his body in Browns Canyon this spring. The Summit County Attorney's Office charged them both with murder in April. But on the heels of the high-profile Corey Richens trial, which required millions in county resources, a longtime county council member is asking whether local taxpayers should foot the bill. Roger Armstrong raised the issue at the council's May 6th meeting, noting that as a first-class county, Salt Lake is more populous and its budget is bigger. With 43,000 people, Summit County is a third-class county.
7: Why is a third-class county covering a first-class county murder with our third-class county budget?
6: Summit County Attorney Margaret Olson says the reason her office took the case is because the Summit County Sheriff's Office investigated.
8: When a case involves multiple offenses occurring in multiple counties, the prosecutor's office that has a habitual working relationship with the law enforcement agency that investigated the case most often prosecutes that case. Utah law provides for this practice because it best serves the interests of justice.
6: If the cases go to trial, it's likely prosecutors will call Summit County deputies as witnesses. The two people accused in the Browns Canyon case can't afford their own attorneys, so Summit County is paying their public defenders. Summit County is a financial supporter of KPCW. Connor Thomas, KPCW News.
5: Middle school students in Park City may have more sports opportunities starting this fall. KPCW's Christine Weller reports the Park City School District is considering a partnership with a new nonprofit.
9: Park City parent Chris Bear's family was at its breaking point a couple of years ago. Like many American families, his three kids opted to play club sports as middle schoolers because there were no school-based options. Club play is more competitive, but also more expensive and demanding for families. With Bear coaching and each child playing a different sport, the family never had time to eat dinner together. Things came to a head at a club tournament.
10: Some parents got together. We were club coaches and we said, hey, look, we're in Mesquite, Nevada at a tournament and the two Park City teams are playing against each other. So why are we leaving our town, much less our state, to do this?
9: So Bear and other Park City parents created City League in 2025. The nonprofit partners with Basin Recreation to provide recreational sports for local kids in first through fifth grade, with over 800 kids participating during the first year. Now, City League is looking to partner with the Park City School District to expand its offerings to middle schoolers. Bear presented a proposal to the Board of Education May 19th. For the 2026 to 2027 school year, the nonprofit plans to host soccer, cross country, and flag football in the fall, basketball, wrestling, and esports in the winter, and baseball, softball, and handball in the spring. A memorandum of understanding for the program is being drafted and will be presented to the board for approval in June. Christine Weller, KPCW News.
5: While Park City's official frost-free date is still several weeks away, renters at the 130-plot Summit Community Gardens can begin planting cold weather crops. KPCW's Leslie Thatcher has details.
11: Father's Day typically marks the final day of freezing overnight temperatures in Park City, conditions that can destroy a garden in a single night. Summit Community Gardens Director Jess Collette says gardeners should still be cautious despite the recent warm weather.
12: Right now is a great time to plant all of your root vegetables and greens and these cold-tolerant herbs like cilantro and dill and parsley, but I'm still holding off on those frost-sensitive plants, so tomatoes, peppers, squash, all those summer veggies, just a little bit longer, probably more around mid-June. I just know that we're going to have more frosty nights.
11: Collette says frost cloth can help protect fragile plants, but only raises temperatures by about 4 to 5 degrees above the outside air temperature. The season's garden plots are fully booked, but Collette says residents can still join a wait list.
12: Occasionally people move or need to return their plots throughout the season, so we do have a wait list if folks are interested.
11: The dates and participating restaurants and businesses for this season's Dinners in the Garden events have now been confirmed. Proceeds benefit the food pharmacy program. The garden also hosts education classes and workshops throughout the season. More information on the events page is at kpcw.org. Leslie Thatcher, KPCW News.
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14: And the time now, 5:10 on this Tuesday, May 26th. And as we've been talking about, there are quite a few backups happening out there on the roadways. The first one we'll talk about is Kimball Junction. It looks like things on 224 are getting pretty slow out there. It is backed up to about almost Parley's Park Elementary School at this point. So just be forewarned about that. If you're heading in that direction, it is going to take you quite a bit to get into Kimball Junction. Also, a little bit of a slowdown there if you're coming from 40 going on to 80. There's a slowdown there as well. And then we've been talking about an incident that has occurred there by Deer Creek Reservoir. It looks like that back up in the direction towards Heber is starting to dissolve a little bit, so they're getting things cleaned up there, but you're still going to run into traffic if you're heading towards Deer Creek Reservoir coming from Heber. There was a crash there, and that is still quite backed up about 2 miles at this point, and it is pretty hard stopped, but it looks like the other direction is moving quite smoothly at this time. We'll keep you informed of what we know there, as much information as we can. So there you have it. That is a look at your roadways. Now let's take a look at your weather. It is 58 degrees right now in the Heber Valley, right outside the studios of KPCW. 53 is where we land. We do have showers right now throughout the area, and it is quite wet here in Old Town. So if you're coming through this way, make sure you dress appropriately and keep yourself covered and dry if you want to be. Hey, sometimes it's nice to be out there in the rain. I don't blame you if you don't want to either. Tonight, there's a 10% chance of showers and thunderstorms, mostly cloudy, then gradually becoming more clear towards the latter part of the evening with a low around 47 degrees. Wednesday, we're looking at mostly clear skies, sunshine, with a high near 74. However, there are wind gusts that are going to pick up for your Wednesday. They could get as high as 38 miles per hour. They're calling for patchy blowing dust in the afternoon on Wednesday. Wednesday evening, mostly clear with a low around 48 degrees, but those wind gusts keep up. They could be as high as 33 miles per hour. Thursday, sunshine with a high near 77. Winds could gust up as high as 36 for your Thursday. Mostly clear skies overnight with a low around 47 degrees. And there you have it. That's your forecast for the days ahead. And now, my friends, we are going to get into more tunes. Here we go. Here's the Rolling Stones for you.

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3: 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It's The Local View. I'm Claire Wiley here with you for about another hour. And it's been super slow on the request lines. That's okay, but if you do have a song that you want to hear, lay it on me now. 435-655-8255. Here's Billy Joel.

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1: And here you go. Here is your Lost and Found report. It looks like Rebecca lost a small wallet with a few credit cards in there. Whole Foods on the 16th of May is where that was last seen. The number to call is 303-601-0064. Also, it looks like Ken lost Black Ford key fob, no keychain. That was on the 16th of May as well. Glenwild Loop is where those keys were lost. 917-913-6320 is the number to call for that. And another key lost or found, I should say. Brooke found a Jeep key. It was found on Main Street on the 14th of May. 435-901-4015 is the number to call. We'll do a couple more here. It looks like Eva lost a black and white English setter named Breezy. 40 pounds trailside is where the pup was last seen. That was just yesterday. If you have seen this black and white English setter, please give Eva a call. That number is 815-210-5296. And last but not least, it looks like Donna found a key fob on Rambler Trail, left in North Round Valley Trailhead Basket is where that key fob was set. So if that's yours, that's where you can find it. If you lost one on Rambler Trail, that was on the 24th, so just a couple days ago. 435-513-0829 is the number to call to get a little bit more information about that. And of course, my friends, you can take a look at our Lost and Found submissions. All you have to do is go to our website. That is kpcw.org. If you have something to add there, if you've lost or found something, that's the perfect place to do it as well. kpcw.org is where we house myriad information, including our Lost and Found reports and, of course, all of our public affairs news and PSAs, as well as public affairs shows. They're all there on kpcw.org. All right, it's 5:30. That means BBC Headline News is coming at you in just a couple seconds here, and then we'll bring you more local news. 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
2: BBC News with Roisin Hasty. Lebanon says 31 people have been killed in Israeli strikes on Tuesday as its military expands the war against Hezbollah in spite of a nominal ceasefire. The IDF has told residents of vast areas of the south of Lebanon to leave their homes. Soldiers are reportedly advancing past land they've occupied since the truce was agreed last month. Israel also says it's attacked the new head of Hamas's military wing in Gaza despite the ceasefire there. Mohammed Odeh was appointed in the days after Israel killed his predecessor earlier in May. Israel has repeatedly violated the truce agreed with Hamas in October. Mexico's government says it's arrested a nephew of Joaquin El Chapo Guzman, the former Sinaloa drug cartel boss. The U.S. is seeking the extradition of El Chinacate. The U.S. space agency NASA has announced further details of its plans to establish a permanent base on the moon. The facility is expected to cost $20 billion. The Brazilian senator Flavio Bolsonaro has met Donald Trump at the White House in an attempt to shore up his scandal-hit campaign for president ahead of October's election. Bolivia's police commander says protesters demanding the resignation of the president, Rodrigo Paz, have now set up 150 roadblocks. The government has asked several neighbouring countries for help, including flying supplies in by air. North Korea says it's tested a range of tactical ballistic missiles, including a cruise projectile guided by AI. Earlier on Tuesday, South Korea said Pyongyang had launched several missiles into the Yellow Sea between the Korean Peninsula and China. And Western Europe has been enduring heatwave temperatures, with more records broken in Britain and France. Areas of London and Paris have recorded their highest ever May temperatures. BBC News.
3: 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Park City Mountain is introducing the same type of avalanche control skiers now see in the Cottonwood Canyons. KPCW's Connor Thomas reports it may reduce Quicksilver gondola lift delays.
4: This summer, Park City Mountain is adding remote avalanche control systems to its winter arsenal. The Utah Department of Transportation and ski areas around the world use racks, as they're known, to trigger avalanches from a distance. That's so humans can travel through avalanche terrain safely.
5: You know, we can detonate these from our office with a button, so we're not hiking into terrain, so there's a lot of operational efficiencies.
4: Ski Patrol Director Andy Van Houten says the remote avalanche systems Park City is installing are intended to get the Quicksilver gondola open more quickly. Two are going in the Limelight area on the east face of Pinecone Ridge, close to the gondola. Quicksilver is important because it connects Canyons Village to Mountain Village.
5: These large shots will expedite opening that lift on windy mornings, snowy mornings, when we don't plan on opening that for skiing, but we want to get that lift open.
4: The ground underneath lifts needs to be avalanche-free to allow for emergency evacuations or maintenance. The resort hasn't had racks before. Van Houten says patrollers will still need to toss some dynamite by hand to open Limelight and its surrounding areas for skiing. Van Houten didn't say whether the resort plans to add more racks, but he says resort leaders will be watching to see how the two on Limelight affect operations. Vail Resort's Epic Promise Foundation is a financial supporter of KPCW. Connor Thomas, KPCW News.
3: And the Park City Farmers Market will celebrate its 25th anniversary when it opens for the season tomorrow. Local vendors will be selling fresh produce, baked goods, and more. 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Camus baker Volker Ritzinger started the market to share his artisan breads decades ago, and the community has continued the tradition. And in other local news, Wasatch County voters can hear from the candidates running for sheriff tomorrow ahead of the primary. KPCW and the Wasatch Record are hosting a forum for voters to hear from the three Republican candidates. They'll answer questions about transparency, public trust, immigration enforcement, along with questions from the audience. The forum starts at 6 p.m. at the Wasatch County Senior Center in Heber. Ballots will be mailed out June 2nd ahead of the primary election June 23rd. We'll be back with more local news at 6:05.
6: Texas voters decide who they want as their Republican nominee for the Senate, incumbent John Cornyn or Texas Attorney General Ken Paxton, who was endorsed by President Trump last week. 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
1: And the time now is 5:36. You are listening to KPCW Park City. It's the local view, trying to keep you informed of what's happening on the roadways in real time out there. It looks like Kimball Junction has quite a backup if you're heading out of town on 224. It is approaching St. Mary's Church at this time. So if you are driving that way, just know that it is going to take you quite a bit longer to get where you need to go with that backup there. And then also on 40, it appears there is a backup as well, a little slow going there on the highway, and that's as you're coming towards 80 going into Salt Lake City. If you're turning in that direction, that is a little slow going there as well. So be careful out there on those roadways. It could be a little slick out there because it has been raining. It looks like that rain has lifted and the sun is starting to pop out now, and the clouds are going to hang out, but I don't think we're going to get much more in the way of rain at this time. But stay safe out there and make sure you keep your dial right here on KPCW. And just again, there was an incident that had happened right by Deer Creek Reservoir. And if you were coming from Heber into that area by Charleston, that is still pretty backed up as well. It looks like that's about 3 miles backed up at this point. So again, be careful out there. Keep your dial on KPCW and we'll try to keep you informed of what's happening in and around the Wasatch back. Okay, here is Franz Ferdinand now. This is Take Me Out right here on KPCW.

0: Three Republicans are running to become Wasatch County Sheriff, and KPCW and the Wasatch Record are hosting a candidate forum to help voters decide. Join us Wednesday, May 27th from 6 to 7 p.m. at the Wasatch County Senior Center. Candidates will answer questions about public trust, investigations into the sheriff's office, growth, budgets, ICE, and the future of law enforcement in Wasatch County. We'll see you in Heber City Wednesday, May 27th at 6 p.m. at the Wasatch County Senior Center.
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3: 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Here's a little Blind Melon for you. No rain.

Blind Melon and No Rain right here on KPCW. Just got a request in from Joe. Stevie Wonder, and You Are the Sunshine of My Life. Thanks, Joe. Here we go.

0: Keller Williams and the Keels. Keller built his reputation initially on his engaging live performances, no two of which are ever alike. Joining him on stage is award-winning flat picker Larry Keel and his rock-solid, in-the-pocket bass-playing wife, Jenny Keel, on the Egyptian Theater stage May 28th through the 30th. 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
2: And the time now is 6 o'clock straight up. You are listening to KPCW Park City on this Tuesday, May 26th. Thanks so much for always keeping us on your dial. We try to keep you informed of what's happening out there. It does look like the roadways are clearing up a little bit. There are still some backups on 224 and 40 onto 80. We'll keep you abreast of what's happening out there right here on your local community radio station. So keep your dial locked on KPCW Park City. We have NPR News coming up in just a few moments, then more local news for you to keep you informed of all the things happening in the Wasatch Back. It's what we do, so stay with us.
3: Live from NPR News in Washington, I'm Ryland Barton. Federal judges are temporarily blocking Alabama's new congressional map, which was designed to benefit Republicans in the midterm elections. Troy Public Radio's Joey Hudson reports.
4: The three-judge panel issued a preliminary injunction preventing the state from switching maps. This comes as several southern states consider new voting districts after a Supreme Court ruling on April 29th, which struck down Louisiana's congressional map, creating a second majority black district as a, quote, unconstitutional racial gerrymander. Alabama Attorney General Steve Marshall has praised the Supreme Court ruling.
5: My job in this office was to put the legislature in the best possible legal position to draw a congressional map that favors Republicans 7-0.
4: Similar redistricting efforts in other Republican-led states have also faced legal challenges. For NPR News, I'm Joey Hudson in Troy, Alabama.
3: The Trump administration is proposing a new government-wide non-disclosure agreement for federal employees. NPR's Andrea Hsu reports the administration says media leaks have put federal agents and military members in danger.
6: In its proposed rule, the Office of Personnel Management says recent leaks about immigration enforcement and the U.S. raid on Venezuela underscore the need for NDAs. But the proposal also appears aimed at stopping leaks related to policy and personnel matters more generally. Already, federal workers are required to safeguard confidential and proprietary government information. Now the administration is defining that broadly to include information about internal agency operations and deliberative material that is not publicly available. According to the proposal, agencies would decide for themselves whether to use the NDA, and federal employees would still have the right to disclose information as part of whistleblower complaints. Andrea Hsu, NPR News.
3: The Iranian national soccer team will train and live in Mexico for the World Cup. NPR's Ader Peralta reports their matches will be in the U.S.
7: President Trump had said that it wouldn't be appropriate for Iran to participate in the World Cup for, quote, their own life and safety. But on Monday, Mexican President Claudia Sheinbaum said what the U.S. didn't want was the Iranian team spending nights in the U.S. Instead, she announced the Iranian team would take up residence in Tijuana for the tournament and would make day trips to the U.S. to play their matches. All of this is happening a little more than 2 weeks before the World Cup kicks off. During the group stage, Iran is scheduled to play two games in Inglewood and one game in Seattle. Ader Peralta, NPR News, Mexico City.
3: A spring heat wave is scorching parts of Western Europe, breaking temperature records and triggering government warnings. Several drownings have been reported in Britain and France as people try to cool down. Experts say unpredictable and extreme weather is becoming more frequent. The UK is warning of potential health risks, especially for older people. This is NPR News from Washington.
8: Support for NPR comes from NPR stations. Other contributors include the George Lucas Educational Foundation, creator of Edutopia, dedicated to